Okay, that's Happy Hour. If it wasn't Happy Hour before, it is Happy Hour now. That is a good one from Friedel von Hagen. Before that, Beer Medley, which is one of my favorites. There's no beer in heaven. But we'll just have to wait and find out. That's Alex Meixner Band, an American, I think, from Pennsylvania, actually. And he was he performed at the Minnesota State Fair here recently, a couple weeks ago. I was able to catch a bit of his show. Mad accordion player, just a really talented band. Fun to watch. If you ever get a chance, go out and check them out. 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Let's see, current weather here near the studio is 61, also 61 last reported from the Sawyer County Airport. Forecast for tonight, dropping down to 48, mostly cloudy, and then tomorrow, Friday, high of 63, but showers, thank goodness, chance of showers, and then likely later in the day, increasing from 30% in the morning to 70% later. So fingers crossed there, we get another good drenching. Friday night, 50% chance of showers, low of 48, another good chance there. Then we move into Saturday, it drops to 10%, slight chance of showers, then mostly cloudy, high of 66. Saturday night, low of 45, mostly cloudy, and then Sunday, another good day, partly sunny, high of 68. So it looks like mostly good this weekend coming up. I know there's a bunch of outdoor activities coming up, so hopefully those will be treated with nice weather, and at the same time, we get the rain. Moving on, we're going to move over to the USSR, some old-time folk and some New World EDM from USSR, some Russian, Czech, and Ukrainian, both old and new. This first one, Katsuyusha, I think it's how it's pronounced, but I don't know my Russian very well. 1938 wartime classic. It was a bit of folklore amongst the militaries in the Soviet. The song is actually about a girl longing for a soldier on a riverbank, but somehow became popular with the troops. And the Red Army actually named their terrifying BM-13 rocket launchers after it. So it's probably the only time in history a tender love song has been directly cross-branded with a multi-barrel utility. So here it is.

0: Okay, that was Victoria Sermova with her 2020 single, Dibicja Videla. She comes to us from the Czech Republic. Really pretty cool piece of modern symphonic folk, I think's what they're calling it. Fun fact, her recording studio is actually right next to a trash metal band recording very specialized equipment, apparently. So that's got to be an interesting sound coming out of that building on a regular frequency. Before that, Uncle Pasha, a Russian, Mikhail Shufatinsky, I believe is how it pronounced. So good stuff there as well. Listeners support WOJP and WOJB, and support also comes from business sponsors, including the Fish Shed on Lake Superior Harbor in Cornucopia, Wisconsin. The Fish Shed serves fresh fish, whitefish tacos, burbot chowder, sandwiches, and red beans and rice, made from scratch daily, along with some really good regional beers and Bayfield ciders on tap, indoors or harborside. The Fish Shed is also a BART stop for a Big Top event, so keep that in mind if you're heading up there. Hours are now Thursdays 4 to 8 p.m., Friday and Saturday 11 a.m. to 8 p.m., and Sunday 11 a.m. to 6 p.m. Event information, including live music and the season finale on October 18th, is on Facebook and Instagram at Corny Fish Shed. So look it up if you're interested. Good stuff there. Moving on, we're moving into a little more swing, electro swing. This one, we've moved from beer to vodka. Now we're into gin here pretty quickly. This one from an online music collaborator from Estonia. This one's Gin and Sin, Let the Night's Carnival Begin.
1: Ladies and gentlemen, place your bets and tip your

That is a French project, Laszlo, a tune called Susette, caps off a nice little jumpy set, got a lot of bounce to it. Before that was Waldeck, Make My Day, an Austrian musician, another Austrian before that, Prav Stellar, with Black Lilies, and then prior to that, Club de Belugas, a German group with that sultry voice was Maya Fadiva, now in Germany recording, but originally from St. Petersburg, Russia. So rushing in on that one caps off a nice set. 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Good stuff. Whistlepunk's hours are Wednesday through Saturday, 8 a.m. to 7 p.m., and Sunday, 8 a.m. to 12 noon. For more information, check them out at thewhistlepunk.com, just as it sounds, or call them at 715-957-0222. Give them a call. So moving on, we got one more Deep House, one from a Deep Violin Vibes, a group there called Lights Follow Slowly. You're with Patrick in the Northwoods. This is WOJB Reserve, Wisconsin. It's 8:03 and WOJB 88.9 FM, community-powered radio from La Couturier.

And that was Chris G with Casablanca, wrapping up our 8 o'clock brain lock. A lot of good, really rhythmic Arabian Middle Eastern vibe there here through that set intentionally. Before, Chris was an artist, Anagi, in a song called Sahara, and before that, the Khalil. I'm going a long way. Chris, by the way, is that was a new Casablanca, a new track dropped earlier here this year in 2026. He's in France, known for his blending of Latin electro house and some Arabian house grooves, and you could really tell. Really soothing stuff. Weather is getting chilly outside here at the studio. Outside, it's dropped to 56. At the Surrier County Airport, it's down to 55. Dropping down tonight, low of 48 and mostly cloudy. Tomorrow, chance of showers, 30% in the morning, increasing to 70%. Fingers crossed later. High of 68, so likely to be quite a bit of rainy day with showers likely. Friday night, more showers, 50% chance. Sure be nice to get a little more rain. And then for the weekend, seems to be clearing up a bit, a 10% chance of showers on Saturday, high of 66. Mostly cloudy, looks like a pretty decent day. Then Saturday night, down to 45, even chillier yet. Mostly cloudy overnight. And then Sunday, probably the better of the 2 days, high of 68 and partly sunny. 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Just like it sounds, or call them at 1-800-223-4483. Moving forward, we're moving into a deep, dark set. This next set, a couple songs that they'll take us down to the dark side. This first one, a Ukrainian EDM DJ and artist, Valai, called Here We Go Again.

$1 Bill. That's Valai, a Ukrainian group. Before that, D-Metro, also from Ukraine. Mikto on that one. Also in there, Invicta, another Eastern European, a Romanian group with Ram Pam Pam. And prior to that, out of the UK, Birmingham area, SNY with Wolves Don't Sleep. 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They're open every day, year round. So let's keep moving. We're going to switch it up, move a little lighter side, moving over to the modern Latin pop genre. This first one is a fresh 2026 collaboration from an American powerhouse producer, Benny Blanco, with Becky G and Selena Gomez, Te Olvido. They're all from the U.S., but certainly a Latin pop hit that's taken the world by storm. Thought you'd enjoy it.

And that was J Balvin and Willie William. 2017, just a powerhouse. Mi Gente, just some truly massive Latin rhythms on that, I think opened the doors for other music in that genre. Before that, where are we at? We had Ozuna and Se Preparo, Rake, Ozuna, Ale, some Puerto Rican, Mexican, and Venezuelan artists, and then Baile, Colombian artist with W Sound there as well. So good stuff in that set from the Latin pop genre. 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Check it out. Moving forward, we're just after 9 o'clock. 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You're with Patrick and the Northwoods on the World Beat Reggae Show. I'm here till 10 tonight, so another just under an hour ago. Some good stuff, good mix coming up. Right now, we're switching over to some remakes of some popular, 80s, 90s, and maybe 2000s tunes by some international artists that are favorite songs of mine remade into other versions, differently interpreted. Good stuff for sure. Hope you like it.

That was Alific, a San Diego-based musician, partnering with Johnny Cosmic and Man of the Forest on that 1997 Verve song, one of my favorites in and of itself, Bittersweet Symphony. Before that, Groove to Praia, Police song Wrapped Around Your Finger, Smooth Operator, Sade, was Jordan Ducks. I think that Sade was 1984, 1985, somewhere in the mid-80s. Clocks, of course, Coldplay, Ichuana, was a Sign of the Times remix on that one. California Dreaming, go way back to the Mamas and Papas, 1965. That was Max Martis and Haluna doing that rendition. And to kick that set off was the Fleetwood Mac song, 1977, I believe, Dreams. That was Lost Ways. Good stuff. These artists put these things together, remaking in a total different light some great songs that were fabulous to listen to in and of themselves, but also fun when done a different way. I hope you enjoyed them. 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Moving forward, we stepped into it there with the Alific reggae version of Bittersweet. Moving forward with a little more reggae influence theme here on this next set. This first one's Natty Bong redoing a Stevie Wonder song, another fun one, Master Blaster. Hope you enjoy.

Nice and slow. That's Vibe Merchant. We're slowing it down as the we turn the corner towards the 10 o'clock hour. Before that, we had Madness with the Lyphic, that wonderful sax done by Frank Mitchell Jr. Sun is Shining, the old Marley tune. That one was done by Stick Figure with help from Johnny Cosmic. 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Through the Tribal Overdose Prevention Grant, the Behavioral Health Department is offering free Narcan nasal spray, medical lock boxes, and training for individuals, families, and tribal programs or businesses on the LCO reservation and surrounding communities. 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For more information, call 715-638-5102 so you can say, I care, I carry Narcan. As we close this Thursday night out, we head towards the weekend. Let's take a look at the weather. Currently, we're dropping a bit, 53 near the studio here in Le Coudray. And at the airport, it's at 52. It's been dropping quite a bit over the last hour and a half since I've been here. Looks to be a fairly cool night, down to 48 tonight, mostly cloudy. Friday is going to be a rainy one, 30% chance, slight chance in the morning, increasing to 70% in the afternoon. They're likely, and we need it. Hopefully, we get some of the drenchers that that they're promising. I know we're on the north end of the storm here, but certainly, a lot of rain will help us all. Friday night, showers again likely, low of 48, 50% chance of the rain. Then Saturday shapes up to be a pretty good start to the weekend, 10% chance of showers in the morning, then mostly cloudy in the afternoon, high of 66, low of 45 Saturday night, and then Sunday, the nicer day, warms up to 68 and partly sunny. So pretty good day on Sunday. Saturday doesn't look half bad either. Cross our fingers if we get the rain. It'll be a pretty darn good weekend.

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Thank you for tuning in tonight. Have a fabulous weekend. 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We'll sign off at 10.

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4: Carly Rae Jepsen has a brand new album called Day and Night, but it's not the only new arrival for her in 2026. Earlier this year, she also welcomed her first child.
5: My experience of meeting my child and watching him grow every day so far has been the most joyful thing I have ever been a part of.
4: Coming up, Carly Rae Jepsen joins me to talk about how becoming a mom and falling in love with her now husband and musical collaborator shaped her new record. She also talks about how her own mother introduced her to one of her songwriting influences, Leonard Cohen.
5: When I was a little girl, my mother used to play like songs like Famous Blue Raincoat and give me like a fake glass of wine and be like, all right, like, what do you think this is about?
4: It's a conversation with Carly Rae Jepsen today. I'm Raina Duras, and this is World Cafe. I feel like the Talking Heads might have been in a very vulnerable place when they made this. The album's called Naked. The song is called Blind.

Hey, it's Raina with you on World Cafe, and it is the year 2026. These days, you probably shouldn't refer to a woman who is driving your taxi as a lady cab driver. Kind of sounds rude and pretty dated. But back in 1999, I don't know, maybe it was okay. At least according to Prince.

Dancing Queen from ABBA, who inspired a song on Carly Rae Jepsen's new album. You'll hear all about that album, and she talks about how ABBA became an influence coming up in our conversation after this on World Cafe.

Hey, it's World Cafe. I'm Rena Duris. Being a pop star is a full-time job. There's a lot of pressure to keep writing, recording, performing over and over and over. And for almost 20 years, it's been pretty much the only thing Carly Rae Jepsen has had time to think about or even really let herself think about. Today, Carly Rae Jepsen joins me to talk about her new album, Day and Night, which came out of a period when she finally allowed herself to take a step back, take a breath, and imagine a life outside of her music career. A life that might include getting married and becoming a parent. Two things that have happened for her recently. She'll also get into the two different vibes she explores on Day and Night, a double album split into the acoustic-leaning, folksier Day side and the synth-driven, darker Night side. We start with the first song and the one that opens the Day side of things. Here's Carly Rae Jepsen, After All.

0: the opening track to her new album, Day and Night. That's After All from Carly Rae Jepsen. This is World Cafe. I'm Raina Duris. Carly Rae Jepsen, welcome to World Cafe.
1: Thank you so much for having me.
0: So happy you're here. And before we get into the album, I just want to say you've had a really, really big year. Even before putting this out, you got married. You had your first child. Congratulations.
1: Thank you so much.
0: It's so exciting.
1: It's been a wild time. Yeah, looking back on it all, I'm kind of sort of can't believe it all happened. And I'm still very much like just grateful and in it and figuring it out as we go. Yeah.
0: And that song, After All, it starts before any of that happened.
1: It's true. That was sort of like the manifestation of a lot of the things that have landed in my life now. Not actually, like I wasn't like, hey, if I write it, it's going to happen. It was sort of the first time though that I was playing with how delightful it would be to, you know, have a little bit of a life outside of just this music business that I had been in.
0: Yeah.
1: And I was falling in love with my then boyfriend, now husband, and entertaining the idea for the first time ever of having a child. And if I was like allowed to do that in this industry, and I'm so grateful I said yes to it all. It's been the best decision of my life. Yeah.
0: The idea of manifestation has come up in a few conversations I've had with songwriters.
1: Really?
0: Before. Like I talked about it with Feist, I think, about
1: really?
0: You know, writing about things and a life that you're kind of imagining for yourself. How do you think about that?
1: I mean, I think as songwriters, we're probably like all dreamers and our imaginations run wild. And it's the place where you go to sort of, I think, process life as well as dream about what life can be. And with After All, I remember Cole and I had just spent a month and change on vacation, which was, if you know us, the like very rare for us. We had not taken time off. And this felt so rebellious. Like we were going to go to Nice and we were going to get an Airbnb and take some time off and turn our phones off from the world. And it was so indulgent and lovely. And I remember thinking, do we have to leave? Like, this is my idea of happiness. Like it was very simple. We'd walk to market. We'd kind of have these very slow days that always ended with like a dip in the ocean. And I started to think about what success meant to me and what I wanted. And slowly the ideas of this song was born, like white walls, terracotta tiles, a view of the sea. And it was so fast forward. When we go to shoot the video, I'm like 9 months pregnant.
0: Yeah, it's amazing.
1: And we're married and we're like putting it all together and I'm dancing with my husband in the video. And it was really a wild moment for me. I feel incredibly lucky I got to kind of document that moment in my life, and the Art of All, it's not lost on me, yeah.
0: If you're just joining us, I'm talking to Carly Rae Jepsen on World Cafe. She has a new album called Day and Night. Your husband is Cole MGN.
1: Yeah.
0: Worked on the album with you. You've worked together before. I feel like when you're in a relationship, especially at the beginning of a relationship, there can be kind of a nervousness to like express, like go hard and really tell somebody how intense you're feeling. And I think in your songs, you are never afraid of showing your emotion. You will go hard for it. Was there any part of you that was, I don't know, shy about that?
1: Well, the interesting thing, if you're looking to date somebody, go and you want to like get rid of those nerves, I mean, go into a songwriting session, because at songwriting sessions, everyone is just there to bare their souls. It's like a very intense and cool experience, actually. It's a rare one that I'm happy I get to dip in and out of. But Cole and I actually didn't begin dating right away. We were colleagues. We worked together. I definitely had a crush on him, but like I was working with him and we were friends for a year creating, and it was really normal in our lane of work to like go in and like talk about something like a breakup and go through and like put it to words and figure out how to find the story behind it. And so, yeah, that part felt really natural. I think I more noticed a quality in him beyond just the music and the creativity that was very calm, very centered and really attractive to me. And so later on when we were, you know, after a year of being friends, I kind of discovered, I was like, are we in love? Do we love each other? And it was, a quick jump into the biggest and most important relationship of my life.
0: We're going to hear a song called No Labels, I Love You next.
1: Hey.
0: And then we'll come back and we'll talk some more about actually making the album.
1: Yeah.
0: I know you and Cole wrote this together.
1: Yes,
0: could you talk about writing this song?
1: This is one of the first songs that we worked on. And this is a song very cheeky and silly. It's probably one of like the more lighthearted songs of the album, actually, and one of the songs that came earliest, which is hilarious because on the drive home from working on this song, I wrote Cole's name in my phone. It was one of the first sessions we did. And I was like, his name is Cole. What was his last name? MG. So I just wrote the words to the song so I'd remember. So I wrote Cole, no labels. Cole, I love you. Cole, I love you. I was saved in my phone. So to this day, that's what his name is saved as, all because of this song.
0: No labels.

0: on World Cafe. I'm Braina Duras. You just heard No Labels, I Love You from Carly Rae Jepsen's new album, Day and Night. And I should say, this is a double album. It is divided into Day and Night. Let's talk about the day side first. How did you decide which songs fit in there? What is the kind of common thread that we hear on the day side of the album?
1: So the day is a lot more like real instruments. It's a bit more organic, kind of folky, psychedelic is sort of how I would describe it. But if I've done my job right, it's also like a mixed bag. I wanted it to be cohesive, but I didn't want it to all be like the same level of energy. So it's an album in its own right, and it's also a part of a complete project. And alternatively, Nighttime is just, it's just like a bit more of experimental, I would say, a little synth-based and a little darker in nature. And all of the emotions got like a bit more heightened in the night too, like as in life, right?
0: Yeah.
1: You know, you can be feeling something during the day and you go home and have a glass of wine and turn the lights on and it's like magnified. And I wanted that to come across in the Nighttime side.
0: I'm talking to Carly Rae Jepsen on World Cafe. There is so much dreaminess on the day side. I mean, I hear you seeing possibilities. You take us to all of these places. Aww. On the day side. I mean, there's an onsen in Japan on Good Fine, All Right. Of course, you take us to Versailles, and I do want to play that song next because I think it's a great example of how kind of like what you were saying about the kind of the psychedelic-y sort of feeling of this side of the album. You recorded this in Sweden. Tell us how this song came together. How did you build this world we hear in Versailles?
1: Well, I love going to Sweden, first of all. It is like my place. Do you have a place in the world where you're like, I just want to travel there alone. I have all my shops. I have these little restaurants I go to.
0: Totally.
1: I have a whole different group of friends and writers I respect and admire. And so I knew I was going to Sweden, and I was working with some of my longtime friends and collaborators. And the night beforehand, I was staying at the Grand Hotel, and Sofia Coppola's version of Marie Antoinette was playing on the, like, just randomly. And I knew I was going to be traveling to Versailles with Cole the following week. And it was one of the places on our hit list to explore. So this idea of Versailles was definitely in my mind on the way to studio that day. And I think when I talk about where song inspiration comes from, a lot of it, I would say, for this album was, like, just sort of being open. If that makes sense. So, like, Sofia Coppola is in my mind, a very glorified version of the history of what happened in that thing. But almost ultimately, this sort of art piece on like pleasure and like what it is to indulge in for the sake of just that, you know? And I had never really done anything quite as indulgent as what I was about to do, which was like go take this time off with this man I was falling in love with. So I couldn't believe my luck that it was like all kind of playing out. And that day I wanted to capture that feeling.
0: Like basket.
1: Like, I want to be good. I want to be bad. I want to have fun. I want to feel desperate. I'm like, I was just like, let's go. And the team I was with that day were just, they're all like Marcus Newey. They're just

0: all very just talented musicians who know what they're doing. I've worked with them for years. You get in the room together. You're not kind of just trying to figure out who does what. You're kind of just playing.
1: Yeah. I mean, you have worked with a lot of these people before. Mm-hmm. And I was wondering about what kind of freedom that kind of gives you when you really know that team and you bring them back.
0: Well, I think multiple things were happening specifically with this song, but I think to answer your question, there is something really incredible about like a shared history and also just knowing you're all on your own musical journey. So yeah. It's like, oh, she's into that right now. We're into this, but we all know what we're capable of. And there's like a different feeling in the room. I sometimes am in awe of the fact that I'll go, we'll have dinner, we have a conversation, we're at the studio for a couple hours, and somehow we wrote a song that day. And I don't really remember.
1: Like how it happened.
0: I mean, I know how it happened. I participated. But at the same time, we all have that same like head scratchy, like it just felt really effortless. And for Sai, actually, I would say of the whole album, for how like, in like complicated it is with like the time change and the chorus and like trying to keep the energy up with that, like the challenges that song had to like go through, it was profoundly effortless. Like it just felt like it was a really easy day. And that's always when I feel like I'm the most excited about music, is when it feels like you're just sort of the vessel for it and you got to be there while something cool happened. That's what it felt like. Yeah.
1: Here's Carly Rae Jepsen, Versailles on World Cafe.

0: On World Cafe, I'm Rena Duris. You just heard Versailles from Carly Rae Jepsen. It's from her new double album, Day and Night. That's a song from the day side of the album. Now we're going to go to the night side of the album.
1: Going to the night.
0: Why were you drawn, do you think, to that darker, synthier sound?
1: Oh, I wouldn't describe myself as like a party girl. Like, I don't go out clubbing. It's not... I will go on like a night adventure with some people like when I'm in Sweden. We're like, where do we go? This has been so fun. It's been a 2-day thing. But I don't, I wouldn't say that's like my go-to experience of night. My dream night is I'm in bed and like I'm reading a book. Or actually, ideally, my husband's reading a book to me and then I'm falling asleep. That sounds lovely.
0: That actually sounds great.
1: Right? Like, that sounds great. But it doesn't mean that when I listen to music or when I'm excited about, a night alone or something, that I can't be transported. So my goal with the nighttime was to let my imagination run wild and to give some cinematic feelings and, some bigger, larger than life sort of emotions to the dark sort of feelings that come with nighttime. I'm doing a bad job of explaining
0: this. No, I think
1: this,
0: you're doing a great job of explaining it.
1: But I guess, yeah, and I've been known to have like a dance party by myself in a night and really like feel lost in it. And it's also like, even though I was falling in love with my partner and I was, a lot of these songs are very much dedicated to him, it also was a very safe place to like kind of process how I got there. So there are some songs that are like about past relationships or things where like I was a little bit tortured and I needed to process it with some time away. And so I am feeling like the nighttime was a really nice place to do that, I guess. Yeah.
0: The song Don't Leave Me on the Dance Floor.
1: Yeah.
0: We're gonna hear that next. It's on the night side of the album. I read that you wrote it after seeing ABBA Voyage in London. I didn't know what ABBA Voyage was, so I went and I Googled it, and it looks wild.
1: It's wild.
0: Could you just very quickly, for people who have no idea what it is, just real quick, explain what you saw?
1: Okay, first of all, I need to preface with the fact that I didn't want to like it. Like, it went against every bone in my body to be like, there are... So, basically, they're like holographs of ABBA, right?
0: Yeah.
1: And they're the members, and they are singing their songs in, like, great celebration of the catalog of work. But it's done, I don't want to say in, like, a Cirque du Soleil kind of place, but there's a tent, and it's, like, in the middle of London, and you go there, and they're larger than life. And it's amazing. It's the greatest thing ever. I had a gas and my bandmates came. We had like a little box and it's just a celebration of some incredible songwriting, basically. And I was able to revisit. I had just been in Sweden too, which is obviously the home of ABBA. And like, I was just revisiting how tight those melodies were, hearing it again live. And then coming home, I was like, God damn, I would really love to be able to do my spin on an ABBA number, like with the kind of more modern productions of today. And I knew exactly who I was wanting to do that with. And that's CJ. And CJ and Arthur, actually, who I just met in this process, but CJ Barron and I have been working together for Motion and Beyond. And he's just very good at like house dance and all the flavors that we needed to pull this off. So we worked together for about 5 days, I think. And every day we'd come in and like try again. And what you hear is after our 5 days of attempting, that's where we landed with Don't Leave Me on the Dance Floor.
0: Don't Leave Me on the Dance Floor on World Cup.

Carly Rae Jepsen, Don't Leave Me on the Dance Floor from her new album Day and Night. She's just put that out, but she's also working on a Broadway adaptation of a 90s teen movie. We'll talk about that after the break here on World Cafe.

0: Welcome back to World Cafe. I'm Raina Duras talking to Carly Rae Jepsen, who has a new album called Day and Night.
1: Aside from this new album, you're also working on something for the stage yourself.
2: Yes.
1: Working on a musical, a Broadway musical with Lena Dunham, about 10 Things I Hate About You, a movie I think I've seen 100 million times.
2: Have you really?
1: Yes.
2: Are you also in the cult like I am?
1: Yeah, okay, I love that movie. I feel like when I saw that there was a musical version coming, I was like, this is kind of perfect. Is there anything you can tell us about that right now?
2: I mean, yes, it's been like a passion project, and the fact that it's like coming to life now and it feels a bit more real is just so exciting to me. Like, I cannot believe when Mike called and said the words like Lena Dunham and 10 Things I Hate About You in the same sentence. And I was like, where do I sign up? Like, how can I help? But the whole team is just like some of the most incredible, like very talented, very like, legends in their own right, like Christopher Wheeldon, Tom Kipp, Ethan Gruska, my writing partner, Jessica Wong, like all of them have been so integral in like bringing this story to life. And I think that Lena is one of the most like genius writers I've ever met in my life. So I can't wait. Like next year can't come soon enough.
1: You were on Broadway before as Cinderella in 2014.
2: I was, yes.
1: What excites you about working in that world again? Do you get to flex a different creative muscle when you're doing something stage related versus your

0: being able to write, but for a Broadway show is like, I cannot tell you. It is like the dream of all dreams. And my job is just to like honor the story and do it justice if I can. And like I said, I'm with some of the greatest team members like I could imagine. So I'm very, very excited.
1: I'm really interested to hear what you do with the Julia Stiles like poem in the classroom at the end, that big moment. I can't wait.
0: My lips are sealed.
1: I'm talking to Carly Rae Jepsen on World Cafe. She has a new album called Day and Night. Going to shift gears here a little bit. I want to talk about poetry because some poetic Easter eggs in this album. In the song Something Tragic, you mentioned Leonard Cohen. You reference his song Famous Blue Raincoat on Just a Little Walk on the Moon. There's a nod to E.E. Cummings and his poem Who Knows If the Moon's, where he writes about a moon, about the moon being a balloon. Why did you want to include those two writers? And maybe I missed some, but at least those two. In this album?
0: Well, Leonard Cohen has been one of my favorite lyricists of all time, and poets too. Like Book of Longing is probably the first book or one of the first books I ever gave to Cole to be like, hey, you got to get into this. I think that when I was a little girl, my mother used to play like songs like Famous Blue Raincoat and give me like a fake glass of wine and be like, all right, like, what do you think this is about? And we would like dissect songs together. Like that was like our mother-daughter thing to do. And I really think that I owe it to her. She really taught me to listen to lyrics in a different way. I think some people are like music listeners, and my husband sometimes will listen to a song and I'll be like, what do you think that was about? He was like, what? And I'm like, oh, like I like need to hear every word, and I kind of love having a lyric book and going through it. So I don't know. I think that I was in a relationship for Something Tragic with, you know, all the cards were sort of stacked against us. One of those classic, like, right guy, wrong timing, wrong guy, right time. It was just, we missed each other and we were young, and I wanted to like reflect on this with some perspective now that I was in a better place.
1: Yeah.
0: And something about him felt as charming as that character in Leonard Cohen's, you know, Famous Blue Raincoat, who could kind of like get the girl and not know what to do once he had her, kind of thing. And so I felt like that reference made sense for that song. And then jumping to E.E. Cummings, we were reading a lot of E.E. Cummings, and we were in the Philippines when we wrote that song, like I said. And Who Knows If the Moon's a Balloon was my favorite poem. Mm-hmm. There was something so, I don't know, almost like musical theater about that. Like, and all the little people, and you and me. And I think my favorite line from it, and flowers pick themselves. Mm. There's something so fantastical about that. And I wanted that essence of that sort of fantastical to live in Day. So I liked closing that side of the album with that reference.
1: It's one of my favorite songs on the album, and I want to play it right now.
0: Oh, thank you.
1: Just a Little Walk on the Moon from Carly Rae Jepsen. This is World Cafe.

0: From her new album, Day and Night, Carly Rae Jepsen with Just a Little Walk on the Moon. Raina Dura is with you on World Cafe, hanging out with Carly Rae Jepsen today. So before that song there, you were talking about how your mom would sit you down with like a little fake glass of wine and talk about Leonard Cohen lyrics. Now you're a mom. You've started a family yourself.
1: Oh my gosh, she's a mom.
0: And I know it hasn't been a lot. Like, it's only been about 5 months, I think.
1: So 5 and a half. Yeah.
0: 5 and a half, so it's still new.
1: Yeah.
0: And that this album, you know, you made it before that. But how have you felt motherhood changing you creatively, changing the way you think about music?
1: It surely has and will continue to. I'm dumb about knowing all of it, but I'm smart about knowing how much I don't know yet. You know, being new to the journey of it. I will say my experience of meeting my child and watching him grow every day so far has been the most joyful thing I have ever been a part of and ever experienced anything like it. And it's so much fun. Like, I didn't expect how much fun it would be. It's tiring. It's all the things that they say, but it's so joyful. And I think I have never been an artist who needs sadness to create. I actually am really happy to say that my inspiration hits when I'm in a joyful place, when I'm in a place of being open and excited and hopeful. I think that lands in the music a bit, but when I'm dark, I don't feel like writing anything. I can write about it later when I've come out of it.
0: That is so interesting. Yeah, it's like the opposite of how a lot of people are.
1: Which I feel for them because I'm like, God, you must kind of like hope for a bummer day.
0: Yeah. It's like that inspiration needs to strike and it's going to hurt.
1: Like, maybe the relationship shouldn't work out. Yeah. No, I feel very grateful for that, actually. It doesn't mean that I don't want to process dark things. I can't necessarily do it when I'm in it. I can't see the forest through the trees when I'm in it, you know? But I will say that the obvious answer, which is very true, is like you don't sweat the small stuff as much. There's no real time to. So like I can remember I was mixing the majority of my album while I was pregnant and it took a long time because 24 songs and we're very particular, me and my team, about the mixes. So it was like a year on and off of going through because one song can have like 12 mixes, you know? So you can go crazy. All of this to say that there were three or four left over after my child was born. And I was so picky about that tambourine and this thing on every other song. After my kid was born, I was like, it's fine. It's great. What are we worried about? And so I'm very glad that I mixed the majority of the album before he came because all of my detail was out the window. I was like, I think I love that though, because I am the queen of overthinking and I needed something grounding. So my son is already teaching me, you know, how to maybe let go of the things that don't matter and focus on the things like him that really do.
0: A family is something that you sing about on this record. I'm thinking about the song Motivation, where you take us somewhere, and I'm going to let you tell us where you take us in that song.
1: Yes. This is like a bit of a love song to my own family, but also, I mean, with the visuals of this album and the idea of that family is not just what you're born into, but the family you create. And I experienced that on the road. I experienced that with the community that comes to our shows. It's been an ongoing lesson for me that, you make your family. You make the people who are close to you your family. That's huge. And I definitely feel like I came from a complicated but, you know, loving bunch. Like my family was divorced, remarried. So I grew up in two houses growing up and everyone had high expectations of each other. It was a lot of pressure, but also a lot of love because everyone hoped the best for each other. And I think this is a little bit of my, you know, later in life, sort of processing all of that and understanding it better. I think having a child does make you understand things a little bit better.
0: Is like, things are probably things that are like, okay, now I'm the next step in this.
1: I think my brother said one of two things happens when you have kids. You either become extremely angry at your parents or you like forgive them of everything. And I'm lucky to be like, I forgive them of everything. So this is my love song to the family, my mighty family. Yeah.
0: Whether that family is the one you're born into or your chosen one.
1: Exactly.
0: Is there anything else that you'd like to tell us about Motivation before we hear it? I think we're going to end on this one. So,
1: this is a party song. Well, somebody asked me recently, what is the song you're most excited to do at one of your shows? This is that song.
0: Yes. Here it is. It's Motivation.

0: Motivation from Carly Rae Jepsen on World Cafe. It's from her new album, Day and Night. Carly Rae Jepsen has been my guest. It's been so nice talking to you.
1: So nice talking to
0: Thanks
1: you.
0: Thanks for being here.
1: Thank you so much for having me.
0: I want to say thank you as well to World Cafe producer Miguel Perez and our whole video team who captured that conversation, so you can watch it all at worldcafe.org and on our YouTube, youtube.com/worldcafe. 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We produce this show at WXPN at the University of Pennsylvania in Philadelphia. I'm Raina Duras. 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
0: In 2001, you could not escape this song by Shakira.
5: It was like a smashing success, and it sort of became the blueprint for future, you know, like Latin American artists wanting to cross over into the U.S.
0: That is World Cafe producer Miguel Perez. Every week for Hispanic Heritage Month, he joins me for a new series called Before the Breakthrough, charting a Latin American star's journey before their big mainstream hit. This week, Miguel takes you back to Shakira's early days and talks about how her songwriting talents can sometimes be overlooked.
5: One of the frustrating things as someone who grew up listening to her music is that a lot of that gets lost in translation.
0: You'll get to explore Shakira's early days on Before the Breakthrough today. I'm Raina Duras, and this is World Cafe. Gonna go in a totally different direction first. You'll hear some Crosby, Stills, and Nash in a minute. Right now, The Lone Bellow, Count on Me.

Welcome back to the World Cafe. I'm Raina Duras, joined by World Cafe producer Miguel Perez. Today, we're kicking off a series called Before the Breakthrough. Each week, through Hispanic Heritage Month, we're diving into the records that came before a Latin American artist's big breakthrough into the U.S. market and beyond. Today, we're starting with an artist whose song was blasting through every radio in 2001 and 2002.

0: That is Shakira with Whenever Wherever from her album Laundry Service. Miguel, where does this record fall in Shakira's career?
1: So Laundry Service was Shakira's first English language album, and part of its lore includes this story about how a fellow Latin pop star, Gloria Estefan, encouraged Shakira to do this, to make the leap into the U.S. market, release like an album full of English language songs, because she thought that Shakira had a lot of great crossover potential. So Laundry Service is sort of like the result of that attempt, and it has like touches of rock in it, tango even, and in this song Whenever Wherever there's even a little bit of like Andean folk music, like in that flute.

0: taking me back to high school dances. It's such a fun song. Whenever, wherever, that is Shakira from her album Laundry Service. I'm talking to World Cafe producer Miguel Perez today for our new series called Before the Breakthrough that you'll be hearing all throughout Hispanic Heritage Month, talking about Shakira today. So that was her crossover attempt. I feel like I kind of know the answer here, but did that attempt work?
1: It not only worked, it was like a smashing success, and it sort of became the blueprint for future, you know, like Latin American artists wanting to cross over into the U.S. And it also remains like one of the best-selling albums by a female Latin artist and of the 21st century overall. So it was just like overall like
0: giant.
1: Huge, yeah. Massive smash. I think, unfortunately, like it did come at a cost. Whenever, Wherever became sort of the sole reference point for a lot of American listeners, you know, with the belly dancing and the like that sort of became Shakira for a lot of people. But this was her fifth album. She already had this like huge back catalog before this moment in her career. And she was already a pretty known, well-established artist and commodity in Latin America at this point.
0: Yeah, I will admit I'm one of those people who this was my entry point to Shakira. This is who I thought Shakira was. So, yeah, give us a sense of where she was and her career was in Latin America before that hit.
1: Yeah, so in her native Colombia, she was already a star, and her popularity before Laundry Service was growing, I think, rapidly throughout Latin America, throughout parts of Europe, mostly thanks to her 1995 record, Pies Descalzos, which I think featured a sound that was pretty distinct from Whenever, Wherever. Here is one of, I think, the best songs off of that album. It's called Antología.

0: That's Antología from Shakira. Today, World Cafe producer Miguel Perez is with us, walking us through the records that came before Shakira's breakthrough. Before the Breakthrough is a four-part series we're airing throughout Hispanic Heritage Month. That song, I mean, it's acoustic. It sounds way more chill, way more like singer-songwritery than I think people, most people in America, at least, in like the United States, know about Shakira.
1: Yeah, definitely. She was sort of giving like Colombian Alanis Morissette, Sarah McLachlan.
0: Yes.
1: Even at this point, I think like Olivia Rodrigo, considering that she was just 18 years old when this album came out. She was the primary songwriter for all of these songs on Pies Descalzos. And this album is sort of like a classic rock en español album of the 90s, which is sort of like the wave of rock music that was going through like all of Latin America from like the 50s into the 90s and beyond. I think it's her best record. I think it exemplifies a side of Shakira that feels quintessential. You know, you've got the emotional, heartfelt lyrics. You know, she has an ear for hooks, which will become more evident as time goes on. And then she has this knack for fusing a lot of different like musical influences.
0: Yeah, so dig into that for us a little bit. What influences was she working with?
1: So she grew up in Barranquilla in Colombia, and as a kid, she played the guitar and the harmonica, and she has cited as some of her like earliest influences rock bands like Led Zeppelin and The Cure and Nirvana. So Pies Descalzos isn't, you know, like a pure rock album by any means, but you can definitely hear some of that influence, like on the title track, Pies Descalzos, Sueños Blancos.

There's also a strong Arabic influence in a lot of her songs. Her dad is of Lebanese descent, and she grew up belly dancing, like, in school, which she has become famous for. And even her vocal style, she has that, like, really strong vibrato, I think is rooted in that Arabic heritage, like on this song. It's called Ojos Así.

0: Okay, I love that. That is a banger.
1: That's so good.
0: It's so good. That is Ojos Así from Shakira. World Cafe producer Miguel Perez is with me talking about the Colombian star for Hispanic Heritage Month. I'm Marina Duras. So for people who don't speak Spanish, I'll admit I'm taking Spanish lessons right now. This is great practice for me. This will help me too, though. Can you give us a sense of who she was as a songwriter?
1: She, in my humble opinion, is a phenomenal songwriter. She is a storyteller. She uses a lot of metaphor. There's a real, like, poetic sensibility. And granted, you know, maybe there's, like, a little bit of, like, romance language bias. Like, everything just sounds so good in Spanish. But I think she really is just fantastic. And one of the frustrating things as someone who grew up listening to her music is that a lot of that gets lost in translation. When she translates her music, her songs into English, a lot of that nuance gets lost.
0: Right, like, and the wordplay or the sort of specific stuff that you can only get when you're speaking, like, the language you wrote the song in.
1: Absolutely. Yeah. And there are even, you know, like lines in English that have become sort of like memes or just like known for being really clunky, like in Whenever, Wherever. I feel like there's a couple of like dubious ones. But in Spanish, in her native language, it's just fantastic. And one of my favorite songs from her early catalog is this is the title track from her 1998 album, Donde Están Los Ladrones, which means Where Are the Robbers? And I want to play the live version that she did for MTV Unplugged in 2000, which was sort of like the primer for her crossover that was going to happen in the next year. And she won a Grammy for this for Best Latin Pop Album. And she also showcases her harmonica skills in this and of course, her lyricism.

0: Adonis from Shakira. That was from her MTV Unplugged appearance in 2000. World Cafe producer Miguel Perez is with me today, diving into Shakira's career before she made it big in the U.S. and internationally. I'm Marina Duras. This is World Cafe. And it's the first of a four-part series called Before the Breakthrough. It's so wild that she had an MTV Unplugged before she released her huge breakthrough laundry service in 2001 that had like Whenever Wherever on it.
1: Yeah, I think like it definitely endeared her to like American critics. Like she it kind of put her on the spot, and like I said, like it primed her for that big like breakthrough moment, and it just showcased her talent. You know, I think she has become so known as like this big like international like performer and spectacle,
0: playing the Super Bowl,
1: you know, like the World Cup, like. But she is a songwriter, is a musician at heart, I think.
0: So Miguel, what did she gain, and what do you think she left behind in making that pivot to a more mainstream pop and English language sound?
1: Well, she became a superstar. I think that's, you know, like undeniable. You know, a few years after she released Laundry Service, she released back-to-back albums, Fijación Oral, Parts 1 and 2, and that era spawned her biggest hit ever, Hips Don't Lie, and marked her, like, cultural peak. She was everywhere. If she was everywhere before, she was, like, everywhere and in space. I don't know, like, and what I like about Shakira is that she has never abandoned that knack for fusing all these different musical traditions. I mean, since then, she's dabbled in Afrobeats and reggaeton and the whole gamut of like Latin music. And she feels sort of like a curator and an ambassador for Latin American music and culture. And I think she's like just sort of very, very adored in Latin America as this ambassador.
0: Yeah. Do you think people wish that she would go back to the older sound a little bit?
1: I think so. I'm definitely biased because that's like my favorite era of Shakira. And I think there is definitely like a contingent of fans who long for La Roquera, like Shakira La Roquera, and who want her to like pick up the guitar and like pick up the pen again and just get more like introspective. And there have been moments throughout her like discography since then that kind of like harken back to that, but never to the same sort of effect and to the same reception. But we always have the back catalog.
0: Yeah. Okay. Well, we're going to end with the song Inevitable. Why do you want to end with this one?
1: Inevitable is just, or Inevitable is just one of, it's just a great song. And it's one of her like classic ones. I think fans will instantly like recognize this one. And again, it just showcases like everything that is, I think, brilliant about this like Colombian superstar.

0: Inevitable from Shakira. That's from her 1998 album, Donde Están Las Ladrones. Miguel Perez, World Cafe producer, thank you so much for being here. This is fun. I can't wait to do it again.
1: I know, it was fun.
0: That was the first installment of our Hispanic Heritage Month series before the breakthrough, looking at Shakira's road from Colombian rock star to global pop icon. Next week, we're talking about Daddy Yankee. I'm Raina Duras, back in a moment with more World Cafe.

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1: Sometimes on this show, you hear from brand new up-and-coming artists, and sometimes you hear from folks who've been doing this a long, long time. Today on Live from the Archives, you'll hear from one of the latter. I'm Raina Duras. This is World Cafe. The band America came by in 2012, more than four decades into their career, to play some of their greatest hits. They talked to World Cafe executive producer Bruce Warren and shared some advice for those bands who might just be starting out.
2: There's some classic errors.
3: There's this word called recouping, which everybody needs to realize. When the record company says, "Oh yeah, well we're going to pay for all that. We'll pick up the tab on the hotels and in the Hawaiian recording sessions and." Mm-hmm. Yeah, at the moment they will, but then it comes back out of royalties. It's recouped.
2: Right.
3: We've made a lot of those errors.
2: I don't mean to sound like we dodged those bullets. We learned a lot of things through experience. Yeah.
1: They also did have lots of hits, like this one, their second single to reach number one in the U.S. back in 1975, performing Sister Golden Hair live for World Cafe, America.

a live performance for World Cafe. Amy Mann, Voices Carrie, wrapping up your Live from the Archive set today. Just 1 week to go until Leon Bridges releases his new album. And judging by the title of the album and this next song from it, it may be exactly what you need going into shorter days and colder weather. The album is Happiness Anytime. And here's Light the Way, new Leon Bridges on World Cafe.

Hope you're having a good one, listening to some music with me here on World Cafe. I'm Raina Duris. You still have a couple of days of summer left. Fall doesn't officially start till Tuesday, so you've got time to really get into this new song from Baylin, which they say is their song of the summer, all about freedom and courage and new beginnings. It's called Swim, Baylin on World Cafe.

0: from Sam and Louise Sullivan. New music to close things out. Thank you for letting me join you today. Thank you to the public radio station you're listening to right now for making that possible. We produce this show at WXPN at the University of Pennsylvania in Philadelphia. I'm Raina Duris. 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

The Montreal-based La Securité's debut album, their 2023 Stay Safe, was long-listed for the 2024 Polaris Music Prize. They just came out with their follow-up, their sophomore release, but their Bella Union debut. Bingo. That's Snack City getting us into this hour in a fun but delicious way on the mainstream. I'm Brett Mabee, and before our time together is up, we're going to be trotting the globe, seeking out the best new music as we collectively take on the challenge of reimagining what a mainstream music scene can look and sound like. In this instance, particularly as it pertains to the much-needed indigenous representation of Turtle Island. It is a show carried on Native Voice One, after all, so with that being said, one from Dene artist Pete Sands and the Drifters. You might recognize him from his puppet shows. They've gone viral on social media and have garnered national attention as well. He's out with a new single. We'll also be enjoying Swinomish singer Catherine Paul and her band, Black Belt Eagle Scout. Also one from Velvet Moon, St. Paul and the Broken Bones, and we're going to get into this set with the Juju Exchange, a track featuring Derek Hodge, a bass player that came to my attention as he was recommended from a recent Gyno guest, Chantel Ducard. Be sure to go check out mainstreamradio.net for that conversation and some great listening. And I can't thank you enough, Chantel, for turning me on to this fantastic bass player. Also featuring Dita Pellet, It's Somebody Caught Me, a 2025 single that's new to the mainstream. Enjoy.

49th and Main's Mr. Rain on the mainstream. In that set, we also heard Velvet Moon's Catch the Wave from their Live in the Moment release. And it was St. Paul and the Broken Bones before that with Sushi and Coca-Cola, a great combination if there ever was one, and it was the Juju Exchange, once again featuring a recent gyno recommendation from Simshian and Sukpyok singer-songwriter Chantal Ducard. She turned me on to Derek Hodges' music, and I'm glad she did. That was Somebody Caught Me that we officially introduced into the rotation for the first time. If you're just now joining, I'm Brett Mabee, and let's see, there's a whole lot to get caught up on. Now, of course, you know that if you're a singer-songwriter, I want you to send me your tracks, but I should point out that there is a new way to do just that as well. So you can always use the old-fashioned email at brett@mainstreamradio.net. But since putting up the new Facebook page in the last couple days, well, let me tell you, I've already had submissions that way, and that might just prove to be a popular move as well. I know I'm a little bit resistant to hopping on the social media trend, but I'm glad I did it. That allowed us the opportunity to get to know each other a little bit better before turning on to all of that stuff, where, if I'm being perfectly honest, I feel like radio gets lost in their algorithms anyway. I love the connection of community radio, so again, reach out to me a number of different ways, but do keep in mind that I'm on social media on YouTube, Facebook, LinkedIn, and Instagram as well. Just check out Brett Mabee, Turtle Island Tunes, Full Moon Radio. Before this hour is up, BB Buckskin, also one from Tofu Smell in this block. And right now, it's a recent addition, courtesy of Tasha, an artist who became a breakout voice during the pandemic shutdowns. Her singles, But There's Still the Moon and Would You Mind Please Pulling Me Close, each surpassed 1 million streams during that difficult time. And of more notable news, she also helped reinterpret Sufjan Stevens' Illinois on Broadway. And she's back with her latest album, which leans into some chamber folk sounds. It's entitled You Are Spring, and it features Jamila Woods and Lorraine. For us to enjoy, it's some summer.

If you're just now tuning into the mainstream, I'm Brett Mabee. And once again, a quick shout out to a few friends who are dialed in this time around on KRRT 90.9 FM in Arroyo Seco in Taos, New Mexico, a part of the KUNM family. It's always good to have you here. And should you have to step away from listening on your favorite local airwaves, you can always get caught back up digitally a few different ways, including by heading on over to mainstreamradio.net. Now, I say this often, there are always new additions to the website, and it almost feels like a brand new website right now, as you can get a sneak peek of the new features on the show. Also, the most recent Gyno episode and links to the artist page are on the homepage, and so much more. There are a lot of great reasons to bookmark mainstreamradio.net, so keep that in mind, so you can listen 24/7 from the device of your choice. I'll be back with you one last time. I still want to get in a new one from Navajo artist Pete Sands and the Drifters, but more immediately, we're heading to a land down under with sibling duo Angus and Julia Stone. Now, I like this. Their latest album is called Karaoke Bar, and the title track and the namesake itself celebrates singing with strangers. Julia describes karaoke bars as places where the things that normally separate us fall away. And that reminds me, I've still never done karaoke, but perhaps I should get out there and cut the rug. What do you think? Let me know. Feel free to reach out. In the meantime, it's a great track from Karaoke Bar. Enjoy Monroe. Don't touch that dial. You're listening to the mainstream. Sing along and have some fun today.

BB Buckskin's spontaneously written and recorded Chipayok Stomp, her latest single and a great way for me to wind down my time with you on the mainstream. We also heard Chelsea Young's Soul Tide, June 2026 single, or at least it was introduced into the rotation in June. And before that, it was Angus and Julia Stone's Monroe getting us into the hour. Hey, thank you for spending a little bit of your time with me here today. As always, you're welcome back, and hopefully sooner than later. I do broadcast 3 hours a day, 7 days a week, so there is a good chance that you'll be joining me again sooner than later. But if not, you can always check things out digitally or very nicely and reach out to Native Voice One and say we need more on our favorite AM/FM frequencies. You're always welcome to reach out to me for more information or the distribution director, Nola Daves Moses. Send her an email at nola@nv1.org. In the remainder of our time is one from Cree Métis singer-songwriter Crystal Shawanda. Her most recent single is coming up after this one from Navajo artist Pete Sands. He's teamed up with the Drifters, I do believe his regular backing band, and the single Indian Girl was released on Blessed Street Records May 15th of 2026. It's a fresh, roots-driven track. So without further ado, turn it up and sing along and let me know what you think about this newest edition onto the mainstream.

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1: 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Free Narcan is also available at 5 kiosks throughout the community. Narcan can reverse an opioid overdose in less than 2 to 3 minutes and requires no professional medical experience. 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You can say, I care, I carry Narcan.

Portland, Oregon-based Keyshawn Campbell recently teamed up with Yellow Trash Can and brought us Desires, a great recent addition into the rotation and an even better way to get into our groovy listening today on your new favorite show. I'm Brett Mabee, and of course, unless you're here for the first time, you might already know that. You might already also know that I'm broadcasting from the Seneca Nation's beautiful Ohio, the Allegheny Territory, and located in the southern tier of western New York. And, of course, it's good to have you, hopefully for the entire hour, but if you can, you can always tune in to this and a whole lot more on Live 365, and I'll have more details before too long. But you're here for the tunes, and I want to bring you the best music around. We'll be hearing from Yahtzee and Portugal the Man before this sets up. I'll join you again after Vanishing Twin, but right now it's our first new addition into the rotation, and this one comes to us from Irma. It's her recently released orchestral version of Black Sun. Initially released back in November, but this orchestral reimagining came out May 22nd through Azob Records. It's also worth pointing out that it features a full string arrangement performed by the Pannonia Film Orchestra. So without further ado, for your consideration and approval, let me know what you think about this newest addition onto the mainstream. Os Rolando, Jates.

Vanishing Twins' Bring Me the Axe from their latest album, Archives, on the Mainstream. Earlier, we heard Yahtzeen and Portugal the Man's Knives found on Nicholas Galanin's band's first Sub Pop release, Indian Yard. And for the first time in the rotation was Irma's orchestral reimagining of her late 2025 single, Black Sun, that we officially got into the rotation. If you're just now getting here, I'm Brett Mabee, and I'm glad you could join me for this musical ride. We like to shake things up, and there's a good chance that if you're a professional singer-songwriter, your music can find a home here in the rotation. There's a pretty eclectic assortment of music that we can all enjoy together 7 days a week. And of course, you're welcome to get those submissions in at brett@mainstreamradio.net, physically through the P.O. box, and the details can be found on the full website. Or, and this has already come in handy for some friends of the show, you can submit your recommendations or new tunes through the Facebook, Instagram, YouTube, or LinkedIn pages that are now all a part of this Mainstream and Turtle Island Tunes Full Moon Radio family. So again, check me out on social media. 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It's a great way to share what's going on. 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And with that being said, we're going to get back into the music. Ka-Chung coming up before too long. And right now, it's Gretchen Parlato, who's in the middle of a major creative cycle. Be on the lookout for her latest album, The Wise Ones, released on Edition Records September 11th. There's going to be features from Robert Glasper, Michelle Nadicicello, Amber Navron, Becca Stevens, and a whole lot more. And it also includes two notable covers. Take on Stevie Wonder's If It's Magic and Tears for Fears, Mad World. Right now, this is one of the tracks that features Michelle Nadicicello. It's Never Come Down on the Mainstream.

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So again, thank you so much for coming along. I hope you can stick around for the remainder of our time, because we'll be enjoying music from the likes of Japanese rockers The Muddies, a new one for the library courtesy of Cage the Elephant. But right now, it's some old school vibes with Joshua Carpe, the Cleveland, Ohio singer-songwriter who records his cautious clay. This is the Ohio single kicking off this set on the Mainstream.

a fun, high, energetic way for me to wind down my time with you. That's Japanese Rockers, featuring my good friend Keiko, whose daughter on drums. That's the Muddies and Secret Dance Floor on the Mainstream. We also enjoyed Olive Jones and Bombay Bicycle Club's reimagining of Jones' own Color on the Wall, one of the more recent additions into the rotation. And earlier in the set was The Marlowe's Not Today from Perrick, and Cautious Clay and Joshua Carpe with Ohio, one of the earlier additions, at least in the first season of the Mainstream. I hope you can join me again sooner than later. And as always, the more the merrier. Music is always best experienced when shared with others. For the longest time, that was the only way to get one's groove on. And I want to bring some of that flavor back to your listening experience as well. So stay in touch. Tell your friends and family. We like to shake things up. There's a wide assortment of music. If your loved ones have an eclectic taste in music, this might just be the show for them. So again, thank you so much for tuning in with me. In this final block, we're going to get in a second new addition into the rotation. Now, this new one from Cage the Elephant, Beaches in Tennessee, is Matt Schultz's fictionalization of his 2023 mental health crisis to reclaim the story on his own terms. Now, you might recall that Matt was hospitalized for nearly 3 months during that crisis, and this provides a way to process and move forward, and he's described it as finally being able to write about something traumatic, quote, from a place of genuine experience. Let me know what you think about the important message in this one. Stay in touch. Be good to yourself and each other, and keep the good minds going.

down, floor, pacer, wasted, paper, thin, thin, skin, thin. Postal bag, soft down, full face of waste paper, bin sins, skin thin. Why don't you not never know? You a yes man, a scammer, stood to stammer, hammer. You a yes man, you a yes man, scammer, stammer, stood to hammer, holding on to you. No, you know, you know, you don't know you are all. Never so clever, to never so clever, it's not nice to pay price, don't know. School door, grunting, punting, wordless, worthless, and lessons learned. You have not earned any place, face the face that you don't down, dare care, cause I don't care.

The Manchester, England project, originally formed back in 1978. That's the Duretti Column, blending their dream pop, post-punk, jazz, and neoclassical stylings into their latest single, Scammer, on the mainstream. A great recent addition into this regular rotation, and on that note, allow me the opportunity to sign in the right way. Y'all Escano, I'm thankful you're well, and whether you're tuned in from your home, your office, or your car, there's never a bad time or place to be joining me for some incredible listening. We'll be trotting the globe, seeking to put a spin on, or just opening up the possibilities, rather, of what a mainstream music scene can look and sound like. Tracks from Graham Coxon, also Trampled by Turtles and Jeff Tweedy, yay-sayer singer Anand Wilder, and two new songs to get into the rotation, one of which comes from my good friend Melody MacArthur, and this one from the amazing Willow Smith. She's My Religion is her June 2026 single. It's a genre-bending piece centered around the Divine Mother archetype. Without further ado, enjoy this newest edition and let me know what you think about it. I'll be back before you know it. Tentke ait hachikus, neho ne mainstream.

0: that medicine is for. It's to heal a broken home and to heal hateful things. And he said, if you give this woman that medicine, and it works.
1: Confidence, a feeling of self-assurance arising from the appreciation of your own abilities and qualities. Understand and accept that your soul arrived into this physical world with a divine purpose. You are not an accident. You are not a mistake. You have gifts, talents, and soul obligations to fulfill. Choose to live your life as an expression of source energy, knowing that everything you need dwells within you. You are a child of the divine. Therefore, you yourself must be divine. Honor the creation that you are and create.

0: Yaya Bay's Blue from Fidelity today on the mainstream. Before that was a double shot of Oto and Comanche singer-songwriter Olivia Comacheet, one of which she recorded as Live the Artist with Cosmically Shauna from the Cosmic Confidence album. That was the title track. And we also heard her solo single Matu, rewinding to 2024. Both tracks paired nicely with the latest from Willow Smith. That was her She's My Religion, getting us into that block. And again, if you're just now getting here, there's a lot of ways to get caught back up, including by checking out the digital archive at mainstreamradio.net. And I talk often about the new features found on the site, but boy, are there a lot of new features right now. So mosey on over and check out all of the different things going on, the new links for the social media pages, which are already turning out to be a great way to get in those submissions for consideration in the rotation. And if you do prefer physical media, there's details there as to how you can get your CDs in for a spin as well. Before the hour's through, James Blake will also hear from husband and wife duo Joey Styles and Carson Gray. Getting us back into this block is one from the Toronto-based Tamara Lindemann, who records as the Weather Station. A longtime project of the fascinating indie singer-songwriter, she was originally rooted in folk minimalism and has exploded with a lot of different experimental elements being added into the mix. Its body moves from the Humanhood album on your new favorite show. Sing along and have some fun today on the mainstream.
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You're listening to The Mainstream. I'm Brett Mabey, and as we get going with this second half, a shout out to friends who are dialed in this time around on WSGE 91.7 FM in and around Dallas, North Carolina. And don't you forget that should you have to step away from listening on your favorite local airwaves, you're always welcome to check things out on your own station's live stream. It's a great way to stay up to date with community announcements, the personalities from your home that you know and love, and of course, The Mainstream with Brett Mabey. I'll be back with you one last time. We have a tremendous block ahead. We're going to wind it down with Samantha Crane, but also some veteran rockers, one of which came from Blur, the other who's best known for his work with Wilco, and this lead singer of Yesair. Anon Wilder continues to tour throughout 2026, all a part of the promotion for his critically acclaimed 2025 album Psychic Lessons. Its appointment in Samara during this block on The Mainstream.

love the jingle jangle of Samantha Crane's Riding Out the Storm on the mainstream. We also heard Graham Coxon's Billy Says from the Castle Park release, Trampled by Turtles and Jeff Tweedy's Love is Everywhere. And again, it was an On Wilder's 2025 appointment in Samara that got us into the half. Thank you for joining me today. I look forward to the next chance we have to do just this. May your day be merry and bright, and as always, don't forget to take the mainstream with you wherever you go. And there are digital means to do just that, including the full archive, or at least for the last few weeks. I keep saying that. Over at mainstreamradio.net. There's also links directly to Gyno and the latest featured artist. The Full Moon Radio is really taking shape with some of the audio fun and collaborative experimental fun that we can be having together as well. So stay tuned for that. There are even moments throughout the day and week where I can get your requests in live on there. But again, stick around for some more details. As we continue to wind down the hour, one from Lakota singer Welby June. Also, straight from the islands, Josh Totofi and his latest single. But right now, we're heading up to Canada with Cree singer Melody MacArthur. Released February 14th, it's the gospel-tinged Roses Never Fade, a part of her latest album, The Gospel Truth. Hitting on some emotionally heavy topics like addiction, affliction, personal reckoning, and the pain and beauty of the human condition. Let me know what you think about this newest single on the mainstream. Be good to yourself and each other, and join me again here soon on your new favorite show.

the Montreal-based La Securité's debut album, their 2023 Stay Safe, was long-listed for the 2024 Polaris Music Prize. They just came out with their follow-up, their sophomore release, but their Bella Union debut. Bingo. That's Snack City getting us into this hour in a fun but delicious way on the mainstream. I'm Brett Mabee, and before our time together is up, we're going to be trotting the globe, seeking out the best new music as we collectively take on the challenge of reimagining what a mainstream music scene can look and sound like. In this instance, particularly as it pertains to the much-needed indigenous representation of Turtle Island. It is a show carried on Native Voice One, after all, so with that being said, one from Dene artist Pete Sands and the Drifters. You might recognize him from his puppet shows. They've gone viral on social media and have garnered national attention as well. He's out with a new single. We'll also be enjoying Swinomish singer Catherine Paul and her band, Black Belt Eagle Scout. Also one from Velvet Moon, St. Paul and the Broken Bones, and we're going to get into this set with the Juju Exchange, a track featuring Derek Hodge, a bass player that came to my attention as he was recommended from a recent Gyno guest, Chantel Ducard. Be sure to go check out mainstreamradio.net for that conversation and some great listening. And I can't thank you enough, Chantel, for turning me on to this fantastic bass player. Also featuring Dita Pellet, It's Somebody Caught Me, a 2025 single that's new to the mainstream. Enjoy.

49th and Main's Mr. Rain on the mainstream. In that set, we also heard Velvet Moon's Catch the Wave from their Live in the Moment release. And it was St. Paul and the Broken Bones before that, with Sushi and Coca-Cola, a great combination if there ever was one, and it was the Juju Exchange, once again featuring a recent Gyno recommendation from Simshian and Sukpyok singer-songwriter Chantal Ducard. She turned me on to Derek Hodges' music, and I'm glad she did. That was Somebody Caught Me that we officially introduced into the rotation for the first time. If you're just now joining, I'm Brett Mabee, and let's see, there's a whole lot to get caught up on. Now, of course, you know that if you're a singer-songwriter, I want you to send me your tracks, but I should point out that there is a new way to do just that as well. So you can always use the old-fashioned email at brett@mainstreamradio.net, but since putting up the new Facebook page in the last couple days, well, let me tell you, I've already had submissions that way, and that might just prove to be a popular move as well. I know I'm a little bit resistant to hopping on the social media trend, but I'm glad I did it. That allowed us the opportunity to get to know each other a little bit better before turning on to all of that stuff, where, if I'm being perfectly honest, I feel like radio gets lost in their algorithms anyway. I love the connection of community radio, so again, reach out to me a number of different ways, but do keep in mind that I'm on social media on YouTube, Facebook, LinkedIn, and Instagram as well. Just check out Brett Mabee, Turtle Island Tunes, Full Moon Radio. Before this hour is up, BB Buckskin, also one from Tofu Smell in this block. And right now, it's a recent addition, courtesy of Tasha, an artist who became a breakout voice during the pandemic shutdowns. Her singles, But There's Still the Moon and Would You Mind Please Pulling Me Close, each surpassed 1 million streams during that difficult time. And of more notable news, she also helped reinterpret Sufjan Stevens' Illinois on Broadway. And she's back with her latest album, which leans into some chamber folk sounds. It's entitled You Are Spring, and it features Jamila Woods and Lorraine. For us to enjoy, it's some summer.

right. If you're just now tuning into the mainstream, I'm Brett Mabee. And once again, a quick shout out to a few friends who are dialed in this time around on KRRT 90.9 FM in Arroyo Seco in Taos, New Mexico, a part of the KUNM family. It's always good to have you here. And should you have to step away from listening on your favorite local airwaves, you can always get caught back up digitally a few different ways, including by heading on over to mainstreamradio.net. Now, I say this often, there are always new additions to the website, and it almost feels like a brand new website right now, as you can get a sneak peek of the new features on the show. Also, the most recent Gyno episode and links to the artist page are on the homepage, and so much more. There are a lot of great reasons to bookmark mainstreamradio.net, so keep that in mind, so you can listen 24/7 from the device of your choice. I'll be back with you one last time. I still want to get in a new one from Navajo artist Pete Sands and the Drifters, but more immediately, we're heading to a land down under with sibling duo Angus and Julia Stone. Now, I like this. Their latest album is called Karaoke Bar, and the title track and the namesake itself celebrates singing with strangers. Julia describes karaoke bars as places where the things that normally separate us fall away. And that reminds me, I've still never done karaoke, but perhaps I should get out there and cut the rug. What do you think? Let me know. Feel free to reach out. In the meantime, it's a great track from Karaoke Bar. Enjoy Monroe. Don't touch that dial. You're listening to the mainstream. Sing along and have some fun today.

BB Buckskin's spontaneously written and recorded Cheap Pyox Stomp, her latest single and a great way for me to wind down my time with you on the mainstream. We also heard Chelsea Young's Soul Tide, June 2026 single, or at least it was introduced into the rotation in June. And before that, it was Angus and Julia Stone's Monroe getting us into the hour. Hey, thank you for spending a little bit of your time with me here today. As always, you're welcome back, and hopefully sooner than later. I do broadcast 3 hours a day, 7 days a week, so there is a good chance that you'll be joining me again sooner than later. But if not, you can always check things out digitally or very nicely and reach out to Native Voice One and say we need more on our favorite AM/FM frequencies. You're always welcome to reach out to me for more information or the distribution director, Nola Daves Moses. Send her an email at nola@nv1.org. In the remainder of our time is one from Cree Métis singer-songwriter Crystal Shawanda. Her most recent single is coming up after this one from Navajo artist Pete Sands. He's teamed up with the Drifters, I do believe his regular backing band, and the single Indian Girl was released on Blessed Street Records May 15th of 2026. It's a fresh, roots-driven track. So without further ado, turn it up and sing along and let me know what you think about this newest addition onto the mainstream.

Portland, Oregon-based Keyshawn Campbell recently teamed up with Yellow Trash Can and brought us Desires, a great recent addition into the rotation, and an even better way to get into our groovy listening today on your new favorite show. I'm Brett Mabee, and of course, unless you're here for the first time, you might already know that. You might already also know that I'm broadcasting from the Seneca Nation's beautiful Ohio, the Allegheny Territory, and located in the southern tier of western New York. And, of course, it's good to have you, hopefully for the entire hour, but if you can, you can always tune in to this and a whole lot more on Live 365, and I'll have more details before too long. But you're here for the tunes, and I want to bring you the best music around. We'll be hearing from Yahtzee and Portugal the Man before this sets up. I'll join you again after Vanishing Twin, but right now it's our first new addition into the rotation, and this one comes to us from Irma. It's her recently released orchestral version of Black Sun. Initially released back in November, but this orchestral reimagining came out May 22nd through Azob Records. It's also worth pointing out that it features a full string arrangement performed by the Pannonia Film Orchestra. So without further ado, for your consideration and approval, let me know what you think about this newest addition onto the mainstream. Also known, Jates.

Vanishing Twins' Bring Me the Axe from their latest album, Archives, on the Mainstream. Earlier, we heard Yahtzeen and Portugal the Man's Knives found on Nicholas Galanin's band's first Sub Pop release, Indian Yard. And for the first time in the rotation was Irma's orchestral reimagining of her late 2025 single, Black Sun, that we officially got into the rotation. If you're just now getting here, I'm Brett Mabee, and I'm glad you could join me for this musical ride. We like to shake things up, and there's a good chance that if you're a professional singer-songwriter, your music can find a home here in the rotation. There's a pretty eclectic assortment of music that we can all enjoy together 7 days a week. And of course, you're welcome to get those submissions in at BRETT at mainstreamradio.net, physically through the P.O. box, and the details can be found on the full website. Or, and this has already come in handy for some friends of the show, you can submit your recommendations or new tunes through the Facebook, Instagram, YouTube, or LinkedIn pages that are now all a part of this Mainstream and Turtle Island Tunes Full Moon Radio family. So again, check me out on social media. Tell your friends and family. It's a great way to share what's going on. Bookmark the webpage for quick and easy access. And with that being said, we're going to get back into the music. Ka-Chung coming up before too long. And right now, it's Gretchen Parlato, who's in the middle of a major creative cycle. Be on the lookout for her latest album, The Wise Ones, released on Edition Records September 11th. There's going to be features from Robert Glasper, Michelle Nadicicello, Amber Navron, Becca Stevens, and a whole lot more. And it also includes two notable covers, take on Stevie Wonder's If It's Magic and Tears for Fears, Mad World. Right now, this is one of the tracks that features Michelle Nadicicello. It's Never Come Down on the Mainstream.

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So again, thank you so much for coming along. I hope you can stick around for the remainder of our time, because we'll be enjoying music from the likes of Japanese rockers The Muddies, a new one for the library courtesy of Cage the Elephant. But right now, it's some old school vibes with Joshua Carpe, the Cleveland, Ohio singer-songwriter who records as Cautious Clay. This is the Ohio single kicking off this set on the Mainstream.

a fun, high, energetic way for me to wind down my time with you. That's Japanese Rockers, featuring my good friend Keiko, whose daughter on drums. That's the Muddies and Secret Dance Floor on the mainstream. We also enjoyed Olive Jones and Bombay Bicycle Club's reimagining of Jones' own Color on the Wall, one of the more recent additions into the rotation. And earlier in the set was The Marlowe's Not Today from Perrick and Cautious Clay and Joshua Carpe with Ohio, one of the earlier additions, at least in the first season of the mainstream. I hope you can join me again sooner than later. And as always, the more the merrier. Music is always best experienced when shared with others. For the longest time, that was the only way to get one's groove on. And I want to bring some of that flavor back to your listening experience as well. So stay in touch. Tell your friends and family. We like to shake things up. There's a wide assortment of music. If your loved ones have an eclectic taste in music, this might just be the show for them. So again, thank you so much for tuning in with me. In this final block, we're going to get in a second new addition into the rotation. Now, this new one from Cage the Elephant, Beaches in Tennessee, is Matt Schultz's fictionalization of his 2023 mental health crisis to reclaim the story on his own terms. Now, you might recall that Matt was hospitalized for nearly 3 months during that crisis, and this provides a way to process and move forward, and he's described it as finally being able to write about something traumatic, quote, from a place of genuine experience. Let me know what you think about the important message in this one, and stay in touch. Be good to yourself and each other and keep the good minds going. Here.

time, for pacing, waste, paper, thin, thin skin, thing. Poster, bag, sort of down, for pacing, waste, paper, thin, thin skin, thing. Why don't you not never know? You a yes man, a scammer, sort of stammer, hammer. Printing words, worthless, and lessons learned that you have not earned. Any place, face the face that you don't care, cause I don't care. Don't.

The Manchester, England project, originally formed back in 1978. That's the Duretti Column, blending their dream pop, post-punk, jazz, and neoclassical stylings into their latest single, Scammer, on the mainstream. A great recent addition into this regular rotation, and on that note, allow me the opportunity to sign in the right way. Y'all Escano, I'm thankful you're well, and whether you're tuned in from your home, your office, or your car, there's never a bad time or place to be joining me for some incredible listening. We'll be trotting the globe, seeking to put a spin on, or just opening up the possibilities, rather, of what a mainstream music scene can look and sound like. Tracks from Graham Coxon, also Trampled by Turtles and Jeff Tweedy, yay-sayer singer Anand Wilder, and two new songs to get into the rotation, one of which comes from my good friend Melody MacArthur, and this one from the amazing Willow Smith. She's My Religion is her June 2026 single. It's a genre-bending piece centered around the Divine Mother archetype. Without further ado, enjoy this newest edition and let me know what you think about it. I'll be back before you know it. Tentke Ike, Hachikus, Neho Ne Mainstream.

0: medicine is for. It's to heal a broken home and to heal hateful things. And he said, if you give this woman that medicine, and it works.
1: Confidence, a feeling of self-assurance arising from the appreciation of your own abilities and qualities. Understand and accept that your soul arrived into this physical world with a divine purpose. You are not an accident. You are not a mistake. You have gifts, talents, and soul obligations to fulfill. Choose to live your life as an expression of source energy, knowing that everything you need dwells within you. You are a child of the divine. Therefore, you yourself must be divine. Honor the creation that you are and create from this soulful expression.

0: Yaya Bay's Blue from Fidelity today on the mainstream. Before that was a double shot of Oto and Comanche singer-songwriter Olivia Comacheet, one of which she recorded as Lived the Artist with Cosmically Shauna from the Cosmic Confidence album. That was the title track. And we also heard her solo single Matu, rewinding to 2024. Both tracks paired nicely with the latest from Willow Smith. That was her She's My Religion, getting us into that block. And again, if you're just now getting here, there's a lot of ways to get caught back up, including by checking out the digital archive at mainstreamradio.net. And I talk often about the new features found on the site, but boy, are there a lot of new features right now. So mosey on over and check out all of the different things going on, the new links for the social media pages, which are already turning out to be a great way to get in those submissions for consideration in the rotation. And if you do prefer physical media, there's details there as to how you can get your CDs in for a spin as well. Before the hour's through, James Blake will also hear from husband and wife duo Joey Styles and Carson Gray. Getting us back into this block is one from the Toronto-based Tamara Lindemann, who records as The Weather Station. A longtime project of the fascinating indie singer-songwriter, she was originally rooted in folk minimalism and has exploded with a lot of different experimental elements being added into the mix. It's Body Moves from the Humanhood album on your new favorite show. Sing along and have some fun today on the mainstream.
1: At the end of the world, you said your body fooled you, your body moved you out.

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I'm Brett Mabee, and as we get going with the second half, a shout out to friends who are dialed in this time around on WSGE 91.7 FM in and around Dallas, North Carolina. And don't you forget that should you have to step away from listening on your favorite local airwaves, you're always welcome to check things out on your own station's live stream. It's a great way to stay up to date with community announcements, the personalities from your home that you know and love, and of course, The Mainstream with Brett Mabee. I'll be back with you one last time. We have a tremendous block ahead. We're going to wind it down with Samantha Crane, but also some veteran rockers, one of which came from Blur, the other who's best known for his work with Wilco, and this lead singer of Yesair. Anon Wilder continues to tour throughout 2026, all a part of the promotion for his critically acclaimed 2025 album Psychic Lessons. It's Appointment in Samara during this block on The Mainstream.

love the jingle jangle of Samantha Crane's Riding Out the Storm on the mainstream. We also heard Graham Coxon's Billy Says from the Castle Park release, Trampled by Turtles and Jeff Tweedy's Love is Everywhere. And again, it was Anon Wilder's 2025 appointment in Samara that got us into the half. Thank you for joining me today. I look forward to the next chance we have to do just this. May your day be merry and bright, and as always, don't forget to take the mainstream with you wherever you go. And there are digital means to do just that, including the full archive, or at least for the last few weeks. I keep saying that. Over at mainstreamradio.net. There's also links directly to Gyno and the latest featured artist. The Full Moon Radio is really taking shape with some of the audio fun and collaborative experimental fun that we can be having together as well. So stay tuned for that. There are even moments throughout the day and week where I can get your requests in live on there. But again, stick around for some more details. As we continue to wind down the hour, one from Lakota singer Welby June. Also, straight from the islands, Josh Totofi and his latest single. But right now, we're heading up to Canada with Cree singer Melody MacArthur. Released February 14th, it's the gospel-tinged Roses Never Fade, a part of her latest album, The Gospel Truth. Hitting on some emotionally heavy topics like addiction, affliction, personal reckoning, and the pain and beauty of the human condition. Let me know what you think about this newest single on the mainstream. Be good to yourself and each other, and join me again here soon on your new favorite show. Sweet.

0: Good morning. This week, President Trump heard a word he does not like or hear very often, no, from the Supreme Court on mail-in ballots to the Federal Reserve on interest rates. What do his diehard supporters think about this? It's Morning Edition from NPR News. Poland's prime minister is warning about a Russian plan to send drones or missiles into NATO countries and then claim it was an accident. I'm Michelle Martin.
1: Enemy Martinez, he says the goal is to test NATO's commitment to collective defense. Also, Republicans are set to outspend Democrats almost everywhere this fall. They're pouring millions into districts they won easily 2 years ago. And what kinds of AI regulation is Congress thinking about? It's Friday, September 18th. On this day in 1851, the New York Times published its first edition. News is next.
2: Live from NPR News in Washington, I'm Corva Coleman. President Trump has faced pushback this week in several areas. The U.S. Supreme Court ruled against his effort to use the Postal Service to limit voting by mail. The Federal Reserve acted to increase short-term interest rates, something Trump has complained about vigorously. A federal judge blocked him from doing repair work immediately on the Kennedy Center for the Performing Arts in Washington. NPR's Danielle Kurtzleben says the president is facing new criticism on issues that he has prioritized.
3: His approval remains below 40% by most polls. We saw some pushback from within his own party, quite vocal pushback, with a new ad from Florida Republican Congresswoman Maria Elvira Salazar criticizing Trump's immigration policy. And then the price of diesel fuel hit a record high this week.
2: NPR's Danielle Kurtzleben reporting. The motoring club AAA says the average national price for gas gallon of diesel jumped a nickel overnight. It's now $6.45. The State Department says it's approved the sale of F-35 fighter jets to Saudi Arabia. NPR's Michelle Kellerman reports the Saudis have been seeking to purchase the jets for years.
4: According to the State Department, Saudi Arabia wants to buy 48 F-35 Lightning II Joint Strike Fighter aircraft with conventional takeoff and landing and 49 Pratt & Whitney engines. The $24.3 billion package would also include communications equipment and other technology. Saudi Arabia has been trying to modernize its military as it's mired in a years-long conflict in Yemen. The State Department says this proposed sale will not alter the military balance in the region. It's long been U.S. policy to maintain Israel's qualitative military edge. The deal is likely to face some hurdles in Congress. Michelle Kellerman, NPR News, the State Department.
2: A government watchdog agency estimates the Trump administration spent nearly $7 billion last year. It was to pay federal workers to quit their jobs. NPR's Andrea Hsu reports this was part of a broad effort to slash the government workforce.
5: The Government Accountability Office found spending on administrative leave soared last year, mostly due to the Trump administration's deferred resignation program. In early 2025, nearly all federal workers were given the option to quit their jobs in exchange for pay and benefits through at least September. The GAO estimates some 144,000 federal workers accepted the offer. The Trump administration estimated the workforce reductions would save the government $20 billion a year, far more than they spent on the buyout program. Critics of the administration say the mass exodus of talent has hobbled many agencies, making them less efficient than before. Andrea Hsu, NPR News.
2: And you're listening to NPR News from Washington. The multinational company Berkshire Hathaway says its longtime chairman, Warren Buffett, is stepping down. Perhaps the world's most famous investor, Buffett will now become chairman emeritus. Warren Buffett stepped down as Berkshire Hathaway's CEO last year. The AI company Anthropic says its AI model, Claude, is helping to design the next version of itself. Anthropic says Claude leads more than a quarter of its research and development. The news comes as Anthropic's CEO and other AI leaders have called for a slowdown on AI expansion and research. There's a new internal memo from the U.S. Fish and Wildlife Service. It covers the Endangered Species Act. NPR's Ari Daniel reports it interprets the word take differently.
6: take has long referred to both the intentional and accidental injury or killing of an endangered species. The memo suggests the government would do away with the accidental element. It follows another recent rule change, says Ben Levitin of the law firm Earth Justice.
7: The administration claimed that species weren't protected from indirect injury through habitat destruction. And this new memo claims that the law doesn't protect species from direct injury and death.
6: The U.S. Department of the Interior wrote to NPR, quote, take continues to prohibit conduct including harassing, pursuing, hunting, shooting, wounding, killing, trapping, capturing, or collecting protected wildlife. Environmental groups say they will sue.
2: Ari Daniel reporting. It's NPR.
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0: It's Morning Edition from NPR News. I'm Michelle Martin in Washington, D.C.
1: And I'm A. Martinez in Los Angeles, California. The Kennedy Center saga is entering an uncertain chapter. The main building is closed and fenced off to the public. A judge has barred President Trump from tearing it down, at least not without 30 days' notice.
0: The president's been hinting at tearing it down after he was blocked from putting his name on the building, which is not only a renowned arts venue, but also designated by Congress as a memorial to the slain president. The center's Trump-aligned board voted to close it, citing safety concerns after heavy rain caused some plaster to fall from the ceiling. In a few minutes, we'll speak with the co-founder of a legal group challenging the Trump administration in court, but we're going to begin with the latest developments.
1: We're joined now by NPR culture correspondent Anastasia Siulkas. So let's start with where things stand in the court case.
2: There has been so much, A. By my count, there were 9 separate court filings and rulings between Wednesday and yesterday afternoon. Many of those included multiple documents. But here's the biggest headline. The federal judge told Trump and the board that they cannot demolish the Kennedy Center or build anything new without providing 30 days' notice. And I should note, A, that the judge didn't say anything about needing congressional approval for any of that.
1: Okay, so the judge says can't demolish unless you've got 30 days' notice. But how worried are people that that might actually still happen?
2: Well, Trump has been threatening to demolish it if his name is not on it. And Wednesday night, a news photographer took a picture of Trump on Air Force One. And in the photo, we see the president looking at a large placard that refers to the center being demolished. Now, earlier that day, Trump commented about the Kennedy Center. He said it has lost hundreds of millions of dollars, but has provided no evidence of that. And here's Trump talking to reporters on the tarmac.
3: So for the Trump administration, for me to get involved and to take that on long term, and to carry it, or to raise money to carry it, I think that the Trump administration should certainly have recognition. Because frankly, if we don't do that, it's going to close, it'll end up being ripped down.
1: And meanwhile, the center's main building and theaters are shut down. Now, what are you learning about that?
2: So for a little bit of context, A, we're talking about the big white building that sits right on the edge of the Potomac River. It's been a showpiece for performing arts in D.C. since the venue opened in 1971. And it's been a hugely prestigious place for performers visiting from all over the globe and to showcase American talent. There has been a lot of confusion around the closing itself. On Wednesday, the center's current executive director and chief operating officer, Matt Floca, said the building's current closure is, quote, temporary. The same day, a staff member at one of the law firms representing Joyce Beatty, the Democratic congresswoman from Ohio who's suing Trump and the board, submitted a sworn statement to the court. She said she witnessed a forklift ram into the building's pillars several times on Wednesday as construction crews were putting up those barriers. And then yesterday, 8 architecture and culture groups who filed a separate lawsuit against the Kennedy Center board last May asked the court to appoint a receiver or independent monitor, some neutral other party, to protect the building and the institution.
1: Any answer from the court on that?
2: Not yet, A, but I will keep following. And I think there's another point worth making here. The Kennedy Center really prided itself on making free public programming 365 days a year, which is pretty remarkable for a performing arts venue of that size and scope. So whatever happens, there's the real possibility of a huge change to the landscape in Washington, D.C., not just in terms of the architecture, but also in terms of the cultural landscape.
1: That's NPR's Anastasia Siulkas. Thanks a lot.
2: Thanks for having me.
0: Joining me now is one of the attorneys fighting the Trump administration in court over its attempts to rename, close, and renovate the Kennedy Center according to Trump's specifications. Norm Eisen is a former White House ethics lawyer and former U.S. ambassador who also co-founded Democracy Defenders Action. That's one of the legal groups representing Democratic Congresswoman Joyce Beatty, an ex officio member of the Kennedy Center board who's been battling the administration in court. Mr. Eisen, thanks so much for joining us.
4: Thanks for having me, Michelle.
0: So, a federal judge has allowed the Kennedy Center's board to close the building temporarily. You had tried to stop that from happening. The administration now says the main building is closed for 7 days for repairs. Does your client disagree that there's a public safety concern, or do you think that closing the whole building is just a ruse?
4: Donald Trump slapped his name on this building, and it drove artists and audiences away and cratered the very successful ongoing operation of the Kennedy Center. He's closing it to cover up the fact that of his mismanagement. Look, obviously, Congress appropriated $257 million for repairs. The money is sitting there. But the plan was always to repair in stages. If you have to adjust public access to a portion of the building while you do construction in that portion, that's fine. There's no need to close this entire building. There's certainly no need to demolish it. And the court stopped that in its tracks.
0: So the judge in this case says the Kennedy Center Board has to give at least 30 days notice if it decides to destroy the building or significantly overhaul it. But as we heard, he didn't say anything about congressional approval. Do you interpret this to mean that the judge believes that the president and the board do have the authority to tear down the building if they deem it necessary?
4: Absolutely not. The judge has made very clear, including in our repeated wins on the naming of the building, that Donald Trump can't rename it for himself. What an absurd suggestion, that Congress has legislated the operations of this building, naming it otherwise. That's an emergency order that is intended to hold things in place, because we all saw that shocking picture that Donald Trump was holding a huge poster, apparently, Kennedy Center demolished. So the judge has frozen things. They have zero authority under the laws governing the Kennedy Center to demolish it. That was a snap order that we got. We worked overnight. As you heard, there were a blizzard of motions by our legal team, and we succeeded. There will be no demolition. Donald Trump's name will never go on the building, and it will never be demolished.
0: Well, look, as we just heard from Anastasia, a member of your legal team said she witnessed a forklift ramming into building pillars. Now, here's why this is significant. The Trump administration has demolished the east wing of the White House and began building this huge ballroom, all while a legal battle was still underway. Ultimately, the Supreme Court did allow it to happen without addressing the underlying legality. So the question here is, Do you think that the administration is already trying to cause permanent changes or damage to the building? And do you have any confidence that you and other litigators addressing this can keep the Kennedy Center from facing a different fate than the White House, the East Wing, has already done?
4: I do think that the administration is contemplating demolition out of embarrassment and humiliation. First, because affixing Donald Trump's name destroyed the artist and audience base. And second, because the court won't let him keep his name on there, and he's saying the quiet part out loud. I am confident, unlike the East Wing, we had litigation in place, we had judge assigned. We immediately went to the judge. We got an order. And before the demolition had substantially commenced, there has been some glancing damage that they started to do. We got that order. And the Kennedy Center will not meet the fate of the East Wing.
0: Do you have any more to tell us, though, about this, what your colleague witnessed about this forklift ramming into the building? Is there any more you can tell us about that?
4: Our wonderful co-counsel, we work on this case with the Washington Litigation Group, together with Democracy Defenders Action, and one of the lawyers from our wonderful co-counsel went down there because we wanted to know, is the Kennedy Center open or not? We'd been told by the government that it was a temporary fire drill. No, it was closed. And while our colleague was there, she saw a forklift ramming into some of the pillars that the seemingly massive construction fencing that was going up and other indicators suggested to us, wow, this demolition could be a reality. We better race to court. That was one of those nine motions, and we won.
0: And you're convinced that has stopped?
4: They will not demolish the Kennedy Center. On our watch, it will never bear the name of Donald Trump either. I'm convinced of those two things. I do think that the shocking mismanagement and negligence of Donald Trump and his administration is doing damage, and we're going to keep litigating that.
0: That's Norm Eisen. He's a former White House ethics lawyer and co-founder of Democracy Defenders Action, which is suing the Trump administration over its effort to rename and renovate the Kennedy Center according to Mr. Trump's specifications. Mr. Eisen, thank you.
4: Thanks, Michelle.
1: The White House has withdrawn its nominee to lead the U.S. Immigration and Customs Enforcement less than 3 months after President Trump picked him. Here's NPR's Sergio Martinez Beltran.
5: Lance Scheuer's nomination came at a moment of change. He was a close ally of the new Homeland Security Secretary, Mark Wayne Mullen, but Scheuer had no experience in immigration enforcement. That's something critics brought up often. He does have a law enforcement background. Most recently, he served as a major at the Oklahoma Highway Patrol. It's unclear why the Trump administration is withdrawing his nomination. The White House did not respond to NPR's request for comments. Trump has described Scheuer as a, quote, patriot, and says he has decades of experience locking up the worst of the worst. The last time the Senate confirmed a director for ICE was during the Obama administration. This is the latest setback at the Department of Homeland Security, which has shed some of its top leadership this year. Secretary Mullen has tried to distance himself from controversies preceding him, like the aggressive, sometimes deadly immigration enforcement operations in Chicago and Minneapolis. Under his watch, ICE arrests have reached a record monthly high, in part because of partnerships with local law enforcement. Sergio Martinez Beltran, NPR News, Austin, Texas.
1: This is NPR News.

0: on the next Fresh Air. The new film Coyote vs. Acme stars the classic Looney Tunes character Wile E. Coyote. We'll feature an archive interview with the co-creator of Coyote and Roadrunner, Chuck Jones. Also, we play back an interview with jazz singer Cassandra Wilson. She died earlier this month at age 70. Join us.
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2: 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I'm Michelle Martin.
3: I'm Martinez.
4: And I'm Leila Fadel. If you have a young child in your life, you've likely heard this voice.
5: Hi. Hello. Can you say mama?
4: Yes, that's Rachel Accurso, better known as Miss Rachel.
5: Can you say mama? Mama. Can you say mama's name?
4: Miss Rachel and her husband Aaron Accurso, better known as Mr. Aaron, launched their YouTube channel Songs for Littles in 2019 after struggling to find good resources for their speech-delayed son. Since then, they've racked up over 17.2 billion views and grown into a multi-million dollar early childhood education and entertainment business. Along the way, they've given families catchy earworms, including I'm So Happy.

0: which is the title track on their debut album, I'm So Happy, out next week. And they're here to talk about it. Do you want me to call you Miss Rachel and Mr. Aaron, or you want me to call you Rachel and Aaron? I'll be Rachel.
1: Yeah, no, Rachel and Aaron, yeah.
0: So I think I wanted to start with the why now of the album.
1: It took us a long time to make the album because it's a snapshot of the show from the very beginning to songs that we wrote more recently. And I love our YouTube versions, but I kept imagining what else it could be.
0: And, I mean, it's amazing because it's not just very simple nursery rhymes. I mean, there's banjos and fiddles, cello, I think there's a harp.
1: Yeah, and a couple. Mm-hmm.
0: You know, creating these complicated, beautiful tunes for a children's album. Talk me through that.
1: Yeah, well, with my background on Broadway, I love live music and I love musicians. And so it was just really fun for me to imagine what the songs could be and to go into the studio and play with other musicians.
2: And we think kids deserve rich, thought-out music, and we love putting real instruments in, and maybe a kid at home is like, wow, the cello, maybe I could do that.
0: I mean, a lot of these works, or some of these works, are originals?
1: Yes, most of them are original.
0: Talk me through the story behind Caterpillar.

0: I wrote it while sitting next to my son, putting him to bed. I was thinking about his struggles at the time and all the potential he has. It's about struggling and then flying and thriving.
1: Your videos and music are not political, but you have also used your fame and your platform to talk about children in conflict in Ukraine and Sudan, especially in Gaza. And I just wondered if you see that as part of your calling as a children's entertainer, Rachel?
2: Oh, definitely. I think it's a responsibility that comes with having a platform like this. I feel like the kids kind of chose me in a way because they like my voice, and I feel like they feel the care I have for them. And the care for children struggling has been there since I got into the field when I was 18. I worked with kids who were refugees from Sudan and Somalia in Maine. I asked my mom when I was little, like, why don't some kids have enough food? And I didn't understand the explanation, and I still don't. And I think every child should be in a warm, safe home with the food they need. And I think as grown-ups, it's awful and selfish to not speak about that should be the norm.
1: I've seen you speak to kids in the Dilley Detention Center here in the United States, and Gaza has become a very central issue for you. How did that become so central for you?
2: I work as an ambassador for Save the Children, and so I was getting updates and talking to people on the ground. Knowing what was happening, I couldn't not say something. Over 20,000 kids being killed, and meeting kids who don't have their legs anymore, meeting a teenager who lost all of her siblings, and speaking with them, I'm just thinking, how could I not use my platform to say, stop, this is so wrong? And we all need to make the choice to speak out when there's a genocide happening.
1: She's faced intense backlash for her activism, for calling Gaza a genocide, a conclusion that leading human rights groups and genocide scholars have come to. It's something Israel denies. I ask her what it's been like to be called names like anti-Semite or Hamas propagandist.
2: Well, it helps that I know my own heart, and I know God knows my heart, and my friends and community and family, and Aaron knows my heart.
3: Yep.
2: And my deep care for all children exactly equally.
1: Has it cost you anything business-wise?
2: It has. And there was a time where I thought I was giving everything up, I'm going to be honest, because of Gaza. And I just said that the kids chose me and it would be worth that. And anything we lost wasn't meant to be. And, you know, we have to speak out.
1: Did you imagine that you would be where you are today when you did that first video?
0: No, we never imagined that it would turn into what it has today when we were making videos. In the early days, we just stacked books up because we didn't have a tripod. We pulled up our pop-up green screen. And then I just went behind, and we didn't even have a plan necessarily. We just say, okay, what song do you want to do? And then we'd start it and kind of find an ending and put it up on YouTube. So we didn't know where this was headed at all.
1: Like that billions of people have watched you or are watching.
2: No, and I don't think it's still kicked in.
1: Yeah. Do you get recognized?
2: Yeah, and I love connecting with families. It's super sweet. People shout out of their cars and they're like, yay! And I'm like, oh, yay! The kids never know it's us.
1: Oh, the adults recognize you.
2: Yeah, and their kids are like, that looks like a tired mom in leggings.
1: That's so funny. Rachel Accurso and her husband, Aaron Accurso, better known as Miss Rachel and Mr. Aaron. Thank you both so much.
0: Thank you, Layla.
2: Thank you.

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1: and Mr. Aaron,
0: this is NPR News.
2: Affordability seems to be top of mind for many Americans right now.
3: The prices on everything have gone up, but wages basically haven't. There's just a feeling of hopelessness.
2: I'm Juana Summers. How some Nebraskans are thinking about affordability leading up to the midterms in a state with a key congressional race. That story on All Things Considered from NPR News.

0: Live from NPR News in Washington, I'm Dave Mattingly. The trucking industry and farmers are among those being hit hard by rising diesel prices. AAA says diesel hit another record high overnight. It's now averaging $6.45 a gallon across the U.S. In California, diesel costs more than $8 a gallon. Mark Wolf leads the National Energy Assistance Directors Association.
1: There are very few products in the marketplace right now that are essential that have gone up by more than 50% in the last 6 months. These prices are skyrocketing, and the thing is, they have more room to go. We don't see any end in sight.
0: AAA says a year ago, the price of diesel was about $3.71 a gallon. The cost of regular gasoline is the highest it's ever been this late in the year at $4.47. A federal judge has issued an order involving the future of the Kennedy Center in Washington, D.C., amid President Trump's threat to demolish the performing arts venue. Here's NPR's Anastasia Tsioulkas.
2: The federal judge told Trump and the board that they cannot demolish the Kennedy Center or build anything new without providing 30 days notice. The judge didn't say anything about needing congressional approval for any of that.
0: The center's executive director says the Kennedy Center is now temporarily closed for public safety reasons because of what he calls structural deterioration. This is NPR News from Washington. Early voting for the November midterm elections begins today in Virginia. Voters in several other states, including Idaho, South Dakota, and Minnesota, can begin casting absentee ballots in person. More states kick off early voting in the coming weeks. A bill in Congress would financially compensate some U.S. citizens taken hostage by other countries. The legislation is named for a Michigan man who was wrongfully detained by Russia. Quinn Kleinfelter with member station WDET has more from Detroit.
3: Russia imprisoned Paul Whelan on bogus espionage charges. He was released in 2024, but struggled to find health care and employment. Now, Michigan Congresswoman Haley Stevens is introducing the Paul Whelan Hostage Compensation and Reintegration Act. Whelan says it would provide badly needed financial help to those wrongfully detained by foreign adversaries.
4: Hostages lose freedom. It means I wasn't earning an income. I wasn't saving for retirement. And when I came home, I found that my home was gone, my cars were gone, everything was gone, and I had to rebuild my life.
3: The money would come from the Justice Department's Asset Forfeiture Fund. For NPR News, I'm Quinn Kleinfelter in Detroit.
0: Billionaire investor Warren Buffett says he's stepping down as chairman of Berkshire Hathaway, effective immediately. It's a job he's held for more than 50 years. I'm Dave Mattingly, NPR News in Washington.

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1: 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I'm A. Martinez in Los Angeles, California.
2: And I'm Michelle Martin in Washington, D.C. Good morning. Republican majorities in Congress are at risk in the 2026 midterms. President Trump, though, is still talking about 2020. But how much do GOP voters and candidates still care about false claims about election fraud? NPR's Sam Greenglass reports.
3: A few months after President Trump pressed Georgia's Secretary of State to find enough votes to reverse his 2020 loss, Mike Collins launched a bid for the U.S. House, claiming Trump did win Georgia.
4: Georgians are sick and tired of weak-kneed, spineless politicians who won't fight for Trump, get to the bottom of 2020, and fix our elections.
3: Collins won that election. Now he's running for Senate, maintaining that the 2020 election was stolen. It's one reason Trump endorsed him in the primary over two alternatives.
5: It worries me for him to get elected. He would not have been my first choice.
3: At a farmer's market in the Atlanta suburbs, I met a voter in athleisure named Lynn. She asked NPR to use only her first name for fear of being ostracized from her community. Lynn is a lifelong Republican, but is considering voting for Democratic Senator John Ossoff, in part because Collins' claims about 2020 really bother her.
5: I get concerned anytime someone gets pulled into those ridiculous looking back discussions.
3: Finishing a plate of grits, Republican Austin Sapp says he believes election fraud does happen, but he's also ready for the president to move on from relitigating 2020.
6: It is what it is. He lost, then he won. Beating a dead horse serves no purpose. What is your platform? What are you going to do for me?
3: Just 1% of voters in a New York Times-Siena College poll out this week said election integrity is the top issue deciding their vote this November. After 2020, Gabe Sterling with the Georgia Secretary of State's office was one of the most visible officials pushing back on Trump's false claims, warning people could get hurt. He says that's not the climate now.
7: Really big with the media and the far edges of both parties. Regular humans have given this up a long time ago.
3: Sterling says the 2020 obsession is mostly alive among diehard activists, though that's not insignificant. Some now hold key positions on state and local election boards, and they vote in Republican primaries. Sterling spoke with lots of these voters this year as he ran in the GOP primary for Secretary of State. He stood firm on Georgia's elections being free and fair.

0: he did not win.
1: Well, I would say things like Georgia has the cleanest voter list in America. It would get some boos and hisses, but I would just keep on pounding away.
0: In primaries elsewhere, some one-time critics of Trump's claims have come to embrace them. In Michigan, the GOP Senate nominee Mike Rogers once called Trump's Georgia pressure campaign more gangster than presidential. But while making a 2024 Senate bid, he refused to answer who won in 2020. Then, at a local Republican meeting last fall, after losing that race, Rogers claimed the Senate seat was stolen from him.
2: Now, there was some ballots that showed up at 5:30, I wish I were kidding, in a van, and that swung the election on us, and it happened to be here in Detroit.
0: Michigan Republican strategist Jason Rowe says candidates see echoing Trump's claims as a condition for his support.
3: Frankly, I think most of the elected officials that still talk about it, it's not necessarily a sincerely held belief. It's usually at like a Republican Central Committee meeting, and it's throwing red meat to the base.
0: That red meat could turn off swing voters in a toss-up state. So come fall,
3: I can't imagine any Republican in a general election spending one penny in paid advertising talking about what happened in 2020.
0: And yet Trump is still talking about it, potentially to the detriment of his party's majorities. The president nearly halted Congress as he demanded more voting restrictions and has attempted to take unprecedented control of the voting process. Gabe Sterling says this fixation is by design.
1: It distracts from the Iran war. It distracts from the Epstein files. And this is the ground on which they want to fight.
0: Sterling also says Trump seems to be laying the groundwork to shift blame if Republicans lose. And if that happens, claims about rigged elections could find an audience once again. Sam Greenglass, NPR News.
4: A House Republican running for re-election in a competitive race in South Florida is publicly breaking with President Trump. Representative Maria Elvira Salazar dropped a campaign ad on Thursday telling Trump he's, quote, gone too far on immigration enforcement. Here's Catherine Welch.
5: The campaign ad opens with Salazar standing outside the White House talking directly into the camera.
6: Mr. President, some of your immigration enforcement efforts have gone too far.
5: Salazar goes on to say that half of the people detained in July had no criminal record.
6: Be careful what your advisors are telling you about immigration policy. The same Hispanics who helped you get to the White House in 2024 feel betrayed today.
5: Florida's 27th congressional district includes the Miami neighborhood Little Havana, and it's a majority Hispanic district with about 73% of the population identifying as Hispanic or Latino, according to recent U.S. Census data. Salazar was born in Little Havana to Cuban exiles. She became a broadcast journalist and then turned to politics. In 2020, she flipped the seat, narrowly beating out a Democratic incumbent by about 3 percentage points. Salazar handily won her race in 2024 by about 20 percentage points, and the following year voted for Trump's Big Beautiful Bill, which gave ICE $75 billion.
7: Trump didn't mislead Salazar. Salazar misled Miami-Dade.
5: Laura Kelly is chair of the Miami-Dade Democrats. She says Salazar is trying to play both sides when it comes to immigration.
7: To ask people to vote for her because she's going to be good on immigration? What about the rest of the party?
5: Mike Madrid is a Republican political consultant and a co-founder of the Anti-Trump Lincoln Project.
8: You can take any policy position you want in this party, but the one thing you cannot do is cross Donald Trump, and she's just done it.
5: He says the campaign ad is a sign of a rising tide against President Trump, especially among Hispanic voters. Recent polls taken over the summer put Trump's approval rating with these voters at around 30%. That's important because Hispanic voters were instrumental to Trump winning re-election. As for Salazar, Madrid says,
8: there's no other reason that you do this unless you're trying to stop serious hemorrhaging with your voter base, and that's the problem.
5: This year, the Democratic Congressional Campaign Committee considers it a district in play and sees it as a place they could flip. Florida Republican strategist Brett Doster thinks this campaign ad is a way for Salazar to reach out beyond her base.
9: By going against Trump personally and so directly, she knew this was going to become, I think, a national news story. And she's making a play that those Republicans are going to stick with her and give her some credit for being willing to be a truth speaker, but then also appeal to those nonpartisan voters.
5: Salazar can't go back, he says, and he'll be watching on election night to see if her strategy works. For NPR News, I'm Catherine Welch in Orlando, Florida.
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0: Tech leaders are calling for more controls on AI, but criminals are already using it to speed up the pace of their cyber attacks. That's next time here and now.
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2: Good morning, I'm Michelle Martin. Attention, cat lovers. Researchers have identified a new species for the first time in more than a century. It's spotted like a leopard, but small, just a few pounds, like a house cat. In fact, it came to the attention of researchers because a man in Bolivia picked up what he thought was an abandoned house kitten. When he realized it was wild, he took it to a sanctuary. Bolivians have had a word for the local cat for decades, teotayo. Now that's its scientific name, too. It's Morning Edition.
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4: It's Morning Edition from NPR News. I'm Martinez.
2: And I'm Michelle Martin. Good morning. The same big tech companies that are dominating the stock market are starting to reshape the bond market. Our colleagues from The Indicator, Waylon Wong and Ricky Mulvey, looked into the efforts to fund massive AI data centers and the potential risks to 401k retirement plans.
5: Data centers are all over the news these days. They are flashpoints in local debates about what should be built in communities.
6: If you're one of those people who don't want a data center in their backyard, you might want this bond-fueled build-out stopped in its tracks.
5: Then, of course, if you're rooting for the stock market to keep going up, you need those data centers to power the hopes and dreams and profits of the tech giants. But enough about stocks. I want to talk about bonds.
7: Bonds are interesting. I mean, that's what we're always saying.
5: This is fellow bond geek Zachary Griffiths. He works at an independent research firm called Credit Sites. His specialty is U.S. investment grade debt. That refers to safe and highly rated bonds. U.S. treasuries are investment grade, and so are bonds from Alphabet, Amazon, Meta, and Microsoft.
6: These companies are considered the main hyperscalers. This is a term we didn't really use that much until a few years ago, and now it's getting thrown around all the time.
5: Yeah, it's come about because it refers to corporations that run huge data centers. These hulking structures take a lot of money to build, and the hyperscalers have a lot of cash.
6: And they're not just wading gently into the bond market. According to Vanguard, the five hyperscalers sold more than $90 billion in bonds last year, and they've already sold more than $130 billion.

0: $1 billion so far in 2026.
1: And remember, most of the hyperscalers are considered very safe and creditworthy. The bonds they're selling are now competing with U.S. treasuries for investor dollars. That's helping push up yields for treasuries.
0: Investors like hedge funds, pension funds, and insurance companies, they don't have unlimited dollars. So we wanted to know, is there enough demand out there for all of these new AI-related bonds?
1: Is it just this like limitless appetite for this stuff? Is it like Mean Girls, like the limit does not exist?
2: The limit may not exist, but what does need to shift is how much spread you're getting.
1: Zachary is talking about the returns that investors are asking for. The higher the risk, the more compensation bondholders want.
0: So, is there investor demand? Yes, but with an asterisk.
1: The second question we want to ask is, how are bondholders for data center projects going to be paid back? Jonathan Mondillo is with Aberdeen Investments.
3: Each contract seems to be written a little bit different. There's a lack of standardization there, and that's a risk, ultimately.
1: One risk Jonathan identifies is construction risk. Will the project get done on time? And looking further out, there's a risk of technological obsolescence.
3: These are long-term lease structures. You know, who's to say that there's need for that amount of space in the data center in 20 years' time?
0: Jonathan talks about lease terms because that is a common arrangement for these data centers. Companies like Meta are planning to rent these buildings rather than own them outright.
1: These are scenarios that investors have to consider when they're deciding whether to lend money to the hyperscalers, money that they might not make back for decades. And again, if you have savings invested in a bond fund, that's your money at work. Waylon Wong,
0: Ricky Mulvey, NPR News.
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0: And this is WOJB. Good Friday morning to you. It's just about 10 minutes before 7 o'clock, and sunrise was quite, well, it's not up yet, but the sun coming, edging closer to the eastern horizon made for a spectacular display just a few moments ago. I hope you were able to see it, because the clouds are rolling in. It was all kind of peachy pink, beautiful. At the station right now, it's 50 degrees. It's quite nice out. It's going to be cloudy today. Mostly cloudy, going up to, well, let me refresh. This needs to be refreshed here for you. It's going to be, we've got some showers in the forecast, which we really, really need, because the drought monitor came out and we're still in a severe drought. So showers are likely today, but in the afternoon, going up to 62. Winds are 5 miles an hour from the northeast, 60% chance of precipitation. Showers are likely tonight, mainly before 8, going down to 44, and a 10% chance of showers tomorrow morning. Mostly cloudy skies, going up to 65. Cloudy skies on Saturday night, 43 for the low, and a beautiful Sunday. Partly sunny skies, 67, with winds from the northeast, 5 to 10 mile an hour winds, gusting as high as 20 miles an hour, and Sunday night cloudy, 38 for the low. Cloudy skies Monday, 64 for the high. 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Thanks for joining us this morning here on WOJB.
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2: After the University of Texas defeated Ohio State's football team, UT's athletics department posted a video that included students of Asian or South Asian descent celebrating in the Texas crowd. Republican Beau French, who's running for the Railroad Commission of Texas, which oversees the state.

0: racism.
1: French's Democratic opponent John Rosenthal said in an interview that French was practicing the politics of hate.
2: For someone to take this moment of pride and joy and unity for Texans of all types and look at an image and see only his personal division and hate because of the color of the skin of some of those students is, you know, we run out of adjectives.
1: Some Republicans condemned it too, including Texas House Speaker Dustin Burroughs and U.S. Senator John Cornyn, who called it racism. University of Houston political scientist Brandon Rodinghouse has researched the impacts of political scandals.
3: There's a fear for Republicans that this issue is going to splash back up on them and create additional liabilities.
1: Republican Governor Greg Abbott, who is up for re-election, took a less direct approach. He called French's remarks, quote, not my message. But he also called for tough immigration enforcement. Rodinghouse says the debate reflects national conversations in the Republican Party.
3: Texas is the big wild card for the national level elections. This is a controversy that has resonance with the way that the Republican Party is governing and has been governing.
1: Political scientist Michael Adams at Texas Southern University in Houston says French may have brought attention to an obscure post.
4: If he had kept his mouth shut, right? You know, nobody would have known what the Railroad Commission is and said, hey, this is not important. So they may not have voted, or they may have just voted Republican.
1: The Railroad Commission regulates the state's oil and gas industry, setting rates and safety standards for a state that produced around 40% of America's crude oil last year. For NPR News, I'm Nedley Weber in Houston.
5: The changing nature of modern warfare is making it harder to get medical supplies to the front lines and safely evacuate casualties. Those are challenges that apply to wounded military dogs, too. Jay Price reports from Fort Bragg, North Carolina.
6: This is your normal, happy resting position for a dog that's sitting like...
7: The furry patient was unconscious, had an obvious leg wound, and was struggling for air.
8: In
7: went a breathing tube, past a set of teeth that were pretty fearsome, even though they were fake.
8: So then once he's in, you'll basically take and close the mouth down, you'd be able to give oxygen.
7: The patient, a sophisticated 60-pound mannequin dog named Diesel, could simulate a pulse and breathing, and could even growl and whimper.
8: Take this out, and we don't have a tip here to hold it in place, but now you'd be good. Right.
7: The most unusual thing about this training exercise was who was getting the training from the veterinarians. A group of Army medics whose normal job is keeping humans alive on the front lines. The lessons included basics like how to muzzle a dog, stop bleeding, dose drugs, treat a collapsed lung, and reading dogs' body language about their condition. Captain Karen Hood, a veterinary corps officer with the Fort Bragg-based 44th Medical Brigade, was helping with the training. She says veterinarians do deploy for combat, but typically are kept well back from the front lines.
9: Having a medic at the point of injury can make a really big impact, even if it's just stopping a dog from bleeding out. That could be enough to save its life.
7: That's become especially important on modern battlefields, where enemies can have swarms of drones overhead around the clock, making it all but impossible to quickly evacuate the wounded, human or canine. And the Army is not only cross-training medics, it's also working to improve its practices for canine casualty care.
10: We have several groups in the Department of War who've collected and digitized the medical records from our working dogs in combat and beyond, and we're currently collating this data in conjunction with the Joint Trauma System, who has already done all of this for our human warfighter trauma records.
7: Lieutenant Colonel Emily Corbin is in the U.S. Army Veterinary Corps. She leads two departments at the Army Institute of Surgical Research.
10: We can mine that data to determine the knowledge gaps where we need more research.
7: An early study using the data has underlined that wounded dogs often pose the same medical challenges as wounded soldiers. Blood loss, for example, is a top cause of trauma-related mortality for both.
10: So the same things that we're researching for the human side, we're also researching on the canine side. For example, strategies for shelf-stable blood products that could be carried to the remote warfront and remain shelf-stable without needing cold supply chain, like whole blood.
7: The Defense Department has about 1,600 military working dogs. Their jobs include finding bombs, sniffing out drugs, tracking people, and providing non-lethal force. And the efforts to improve their trauma care are part of a progression toward

0: guarding them more like teammates. Until the year 2000, when a law opened them up for adoption, military dogs were treated as equipment and typically euthanized when their service ended. Thousands were left behind or killed when the Vietnam War ended. Attitudes are different now.
1: They are treated similarly to our service members. They're considered service members. They're amazing animals. Their athleticism, their work drive, their ability to be a force multiplier is just so humbling.
0: Military dogs can also represent a sizable government investment of more than $75,000 each, so there's real-world incentive to keeping them healthy. But even that dollar figure may pale in comparison to the incalculable emotional tug they have on many soldiers. For NPR News, I'm Jay Price at Fort Bragg, North Carolina.
2: 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I'm Michelle Martin.
3: And I'm A. Martinez.

0: And good morning. My name is Caroline, and this is WOJB. You can find us at 88.9 on your dial and stream us at wojb.org. Or you take us with you on the TuneIn app on your mobile device, anywhere you go. Community-powered radio from La Coudre Ray, where it is 49 degrees, going up to 62. Showers likely throughout the day. Good morning.
1: Good morning. This week, President Trump heard a word he does not like or hear very often, no, from the Supreme Court on mail-in ballots to the Federal Reserve on interest rates. What do his diehard supporters think about this? It's Morning Edition from NPR News. Prime Minister is warning about a Russian plan to send drones or missiles into NATO countries and then claim it was an accident. I'm Michelle Martin.
2: Enemy Martinez, he says the goal is to test NATO's commitment to collective defense. Also, Republicans are set to outspend Democrats almost everywhere this fall. They're pouring millions into districts they won easily 2 years ago. And what kinds of AI regulation is Congress thinking about? It's Friday, September 18th. On this day in 1851, the New York Times published its first edition. News is next.
3: Live from NPR News in Washington, I'm Corva Coleman. NPR has acquired an internal Department of Homeland Security email that raises questions about the Trump administration's plans for the November midterm elections. The email is heavily redacted, but it contains a list of election jurisdictions that offer ballot materials in different languages. NPR's Miles Parks has more.
4: The email shows an exchange among DHS personnel, including the department's point person on rooting out voter fraud. Attached to the email is a list of counties and states that offer election materials and ballots in non-English languages. It was shared alongside a Justice Department checklist outlining requirements for prosecution of voting crimes. Nothing in the document alludes to enforcement activity at the locations mentioned, and it's against federal law for armed federal agents to be at the polls. But its release comes at a time when Democrats are worried about the Trump administration's plans. Two different coalitions of civil rights groups have filed suit to stop DHS from deploying agents to the polls, something that DHS Secretary Mark Wayne Mullen didn't rule out earlier this month. Miles Parks, NPR News, Washington.
3: A federal judge is blocking any repair or demolition work on the Kennedy Center for the Performing Arts in Washington. Earlier this year, the same judge forced the center's board of directors to pull down President Trump's name from the building. Trump has insisted he should be on it since he wants to do repair work. Some Republicans are frustrated with the president's focus on the building. North Carolina Republican Senator Tom Tillis.
5: This is not what people who grew up like I did want to focus on. We want solutions, and I've got a lot of candidates who want to get that message through, and these are distractions that only benefit the Democrats.
3: Tillis is retiring, and his North Carolina Senate seat is hotly contested. The Federal Communications Commission has approved a petition involving the proposed merger of Paramount Skydance and Warner Brothers Discovery. It allows for foreign investors to make up nearly half the $111 billion bid. NPR's Mandalit Del Barco has more.
6: Because Paramount owns CBS broadcast stations, the FCC had to review the transaction. Then it granted a waiver, allowing foreign investors to own 49.5% of the proposed Paramount-Warner Brothers merger. Paramount said 38.5% would come from investors in Saudi Arabia, Qatar, and Abu Dhabi, though owners Larry and David Ellison would still retain control. The FCC ruled the investments would not pose national security, law enforcement, foreign policy, or trade policy concerns. But FCC Commissioner Ana Gomez did not agree. In a statement, Gomez said the commission snuck in the decision without a public vote. State attorneys general are suing to block the merger. Mandalit Del Barco, NPR News.
3: You're listening to NPR. The artificial intelligence company Anthropic says that its AI model, Claude, is now helping to design the next version of itself. Anthropic officials say that Claude leads more than a quarter of the company's research and development. This news comes as Anthropic's CEO and other AI leaders have called for a slowdown on AI expansion and research. The U.S. Conference of Catholic Bishops is creating a task force on artificial intelligence. This is in response to Pope Leo's encyclical on AI, released earlier this year. NPR's Jason DeRose explains.
7: The bishops say the task force will promote policies and practices that protect human dignity, religious liberty, democratic institutions, workers, families, and vulnerable populations. The bishops say the church can contribute to the moral foundations of AI models, and they say they want to encourage companies to guarantee human oversight of the technology and prevent the misuse of their inventions. Bishops have already been going to Capitol Hill and meeting with members of Congress to urge what they call meaningful safety guardrails on AI. In May, Pope Leo published Magnifica Humanitas on safeguarding the human person in the age of artificial intelligence. Jason DeRose, NPR News.
3: Researchers say they've identified a new cat species in South America. They've called it a tilcayo. It's spotted and smaller than a typical house cat. The researchers say it lives in the mountainous, lush forests of Bolivia. I'm Corva Coleman, NPR News in Washington.
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0: It's Morning Edition from NPR News. I'm A. Martinez in Los Angeles, California.
1: And I'm Michelle Martin in Washington, D.C. Good morning. President Trump is experiencing something this week that's been rare in his second term, pushback. The Supreme Court stopped his attempt to restrict mail-in voting. The Federal Reserve raised interest rates at a time when Trump has been aggressively pushing the Fed to get rates lower. A federal judge blocked the Kennedy Center from putting his name back on the building. And those aren't the only roadblocks to his agenda starting to appear.
0: NPR White House correspondent Danielle Kurtzleben joins us. Danielle, let's run through that list.
2: Sure. So let's start with the Supreme Court, which ruled against a Trump executive order that told the Postal Service to only send mail ballots to certain verified voters in this year's midterms. Trump thinks limiting mail-in voting helps Republicans, which, by the way, isn't at all clear. But also that type of restriction is tied to the 2020 election because Trump still baselessly maintains that he won that, of course. That's not true. Now, as far as interest rates, the Fed said this week that it was raising the federal fund rates a notch to just under 4%. Trump, though, wants interest rates lowered, like Michelle mentioned. Here he was at a rally this week.
3: The only problem we have is that interest rates are artificially high. Interest rates in the United States should be 1% or less because we are the best credit in the world by far with all that money pouring in.
2: Now, lower interest rates encourage growth, but then they can also push inflation even higher. And right now, the Fed wants to lessen inflation. And that's inflation, by the way, caused in part by Trump's war in Iran.
0: All right, so that's the policy-related stuff, but then there's also the Kennedy Center.
2: Right. Well, yes, a federal judge said the Kennedy Center can't put Trump's name on the building after removing it. Now, subsequently, Trump said, well, then he might demolish the landmark. But yesterday, a judge said the center has to give at least 30 days notice before any building changes, including demolition. Now, on top of all of that, Trump has other ongoing problems. His approval remains below 40% by most polls. We saw some pushback from his own party with a new ad from Florida Republican Congresswoman Maria Elvira Salazar criticizing Trump's immigration policy. And the price of diesel fuel hit a record high this week.
0: All right, so he's having a bad week. Why do these setbacks matter?
2: Well, beyond the substance, and the substance is important because, you know, there's the issue of people not being surprised by new voting rules, for example. It's also striking that a lot of this pushback is on some of his top priorities, like voting limits, the economy, his building projects. This is also, though, new data for the ongoing question of what limits institutions are willing to put on him. The Supreme Court has given him a lot of power, but now, not to quickly impose voting restrictions. Trump picked Kevin Warsh as Fed chair while frustrated about too high interest rates, but then Warsh didn't do what he wanted this week.
0: But okay, so Trump's still the president, though. I mean, he's got so much power, wielded a lot of power, making a lot of changes to the government. Mm-hmm. Is this any sign, though, of any real change in his circumstances?
2: You're totally right. It is not that suddenly all the institutions are turning on him, but the midterms are getting closer, and he has just over 2 years left in his presidency. So first of all, after those midterms especially, what capacity will he have to act more on his priorities? A new Congress might push back on him. And anytime we're looking ahead, we have to think about political life after Trump. We see some growing ideological rifts in the GOP. We see the first inklings of Republican lawmakers pushing back on him. Voters are frustrated with him. And so, especially after midterms, all of that may intensify.
0: All right, that's NPR's Danielle Kurtzleben. Thanks a lot.
2: Thank you.
1: You know, one thing we were wondering about was how are these setbacks playing out in right-wing media, which plays such a big role in amplifying President Trump's point of view? We called Will Sommer for this. He's a senior reporter with the center-right political news and opinion website, The Bulwark, where he reports on right-wing media. Will, good morning.
4: Hi, thanks for having me.
1: So thanks for coming. So big picture, how are these setbacks, these recent events being covered by conservative and far-right media, or are they being covered?
4: Well, you know, and you hit on something there, which is that a lot of the times these outlets just choose not to cover bad news about Donald Trump. I mean, in the case of Fox News, which is obviously the big elephant in the room here, they often skip negative news about Trump, and they certainly are in this case. You know, often whether it's, you know, them or smaller outlets or kind of right-wing media personalities, they can just choose to say, you know what, we're not going to get into what's going on in the Bob Elmendez Strait or something.
1: Wow. Okay, what about the Fed? Kind of hard to ignore what the Fed is doing or has done. And Trump has spent a good part of his term so far attacking then-Fed Chair Jerome Powell for not lowering interest rates. He picked a new chair. The Fed still raised rates. Is that being covered, and can you talk about how?
4: It is. I mean, I am seeing criticism of the Fed chairman over this. I mean, you know, already, I mean, shoot, within the Trump administration, people are criticizing him as well. And so people are, there is this sense of, you know, going back a decade now, if the administration or if someone Trump appointed does something he doesn't like or that the base doesn't like, they can always say, like, oh, the deep state got to him. And we're seeing a lot of that, this sense of, like, this Washington swamp, and really, like, very little engagement with really, like, the facts on the ground.
1: And what the Supreme Court, same thing, the Supreme Court decision on mail-in ballots, same thing. Are they ignoring it or are they lambasting the Supreme Court justices, particularly the ones that President Trump appointed, who did not go along with his perspective on this?
4: Yeah, I mean, they're very much attacking the Trump appointees. You know, in this case, they're really taking their cues from Donald Trump's Truth Social posts, where they can say, okay, look, apparently we're going to attack these justices that he appointed. Again, I mean, there is a sense in right-wing media, there's typically, you don't really compromise, you kind of keep attacking. These are the people who are almost always on your own side.
1: Hmm. What about the legal back and forth with the Kennedy Center? How much attention is that drawing, and how important is this in MAGA world? I mean, obviously in Washington, D.C., this is the Kennedy Center is a hugely important cultural institution. It's important to the local economy, the artistic economy. Certainly people, as we know, artists from all over the world come to perform there, and people come from all over the country as tourists. They come and visit it, but is this an issue?
4: Yeah, I mean, this is an interesting one because on one hand, I'm seeing a lot of echoing of the Trump line that, you know, this building was going to collapse. Only he can save it. Of course, he deserves to have his name on the building. On the other hand, I am seeing in kind of smaller right-wing social media accounts, some people saying, you know, look, is this really what we sent Donald Trump to do, is to sort of play around with the Kennedy Center to make the statues golden in D.C.? So there is this amount of skepticism, and I think you're seeing this with voters as well, this idea that to the extent that people are aware of kind of what the president's getting up to in terms of, like, the physical building of D.C. and the Kennedy Center, they're seeing it as sort of as a distraction.
1: I was going to ask about that, but I do think, is it just as a point of information, one of the points that the president seems to continue to gloss over is the financial precarity in part results from the fact that he did put his hands so heavily on the building, the fact that donors are fleeing, artists are fleeing, and patrons are fleeing, and that fact seems to be getting lost in all this. So before I let you go, Will, so how would you describe the kind of conservative media ecosystem overall? Does it continue to sort of be rallied around certain sort of themes and talking points? Or are you seeing any fractures there in which different outlets consider important, what they're choosing to cover, and so on?
4: Yeah, I mean, I think there's definitely fracturing going on. I think particularly among sort of YouTubers, people who are into conspiracy theories, people like Candace Owens or Tucker Carlson, we're seeing this sense of kind of an abandonment of Trump. But even more broadly, sort of in MAGA media, I think there's growing dissatisfaction.
1: That's interesting. That's Will Sommer of The Bulwark. Will, thank you.
4: Thanks for having me.
5: The Trump administration has remade yet another powerful federal health committee, raising concerns about the care Americans get. Here's NPR health correspondent Rob Stein.
6: The U.S. Preventive Services Task Force issues recommendations that doctors use for all kinds of health problems to cut their patients' risk for cancer, heart attacks, allergies, which vitamins to urge people to take, how to prevent postpartum depression, alcoholism, drug addiction. Dr. Alex Crist of Virginia Commonwealth University previously chaired the task force. He's also a family physician who uses the recommendations every day.
7: It includes the entire lifespan, so it ranges from kids all the way to older adults as well. Women's health, men's health issues, it applies to every person at any point in their life.
6: The task force also determines whether insurance companies will pay for tests, procedures, and treatments necessary to prevent disease. Dr. Aaron Carroll is president of Academy Health, a nonpartisan health research group.
8: Every insured American's free mammograms, free colonoscopies, their statins, all of that traces back to a task force grade. This is not an esoteric research group that writes reports that get put on a shelf. It's massively important.
6: Traditionally, the task force has mostly included primary care doctors. But on Thursday, Health Secretary Robert F. Kennedy Jr. announced new members that include specialists, radiologists, gastroenterologists, cardiologists. And that, Chris Carroll and others say, could be a big problem.
8: Primary care docs see all the patients and decide all who gets preventive screening. And because of that, they sort of really holistically understand both the benefits and the harms of screening. And they are experts on all screening so that they can provide their expertise.
6: The fear is that specialists tend to be too inclined to, say, recommend more mammograms or colonoscopies than are necessary, which could lead to lots of false alarms, risky procedures like biopsies, and other complications. And so far, the administration has yet to release any information about potential conflicts of interest for the new members, including, say, ownership in companies that profit from preventive services. Several of the new members have also expressed controversial views, like questioning gender-affirming care for trans people and the safety of the COVID-19 vaccines. The task force did not respond to NPR's request for comment. Rob Stein, NPR News.

0: this is WOJB. Good morning. I hope you're having a nice start to this Friday, September 18th. I want to share with you that there is a funeral notice for Karen Esther Esperson, age 80, who died on Saturday, September 12th, at her home in Winter, Wisconsin. Celebration of life for Karen will be held at Pineview Funeral Service beginning at 10 a.m. on Tuesday, September 22nd. And Charlene Pearson will provide prayer over the food. Again, Karen Esther Esperson, age 80, died Saturday, September 12th, at her home in Winter, Wisconsin. And coming up this morning on the local morning edition, you've been hearing a lot about all sorts of... Do you want to hear any more about the ballroom or the Kennedy Center? Yeah, we're going to be shifting gears all from all things human related, and actually, gosh, can you imagine if much discussion about the ballroom was spent about our rare ecosystems that are under threat throughout the world, the biosphere, biodiversity, all of these things that we truly depend on. Well, one of those rare ecosystems is doing well. We're going to be talking about the Namekagon Barrens. If you haven't heard about the Namekagon Barrens, well, it's worth listening to the Morning Edition program to learn about this globally rare and imperiled pine and oak barrens ecosystem that spans 6,400 acres in Burnett and Washburn counties in northwestern Wisconsin. I'm going to be speaking with a couple of experts who care for the Namekagon Barrens. Dave Peters, a retired journalist, member of the board of Friends of the Namekagon Barrens, and knows so much. He's written the book called Sand and Fire, Exploring the Rare Sand Barrens, Pine Barrens Landscape of Wisconsin. And I'll be speaking with Nancy Crystal, who is a wildlife biologist. So stay tuned for that coming up in the local morning edition. More news from NPR in the meantime.
1: Hill this week. The issue is lawmakers are far from a consensus and quickly running out of time to achieve one. NPR congressional reporter Eric McDaniel has been covering this, and he's here now. Good morning, Eric.
2: Hey, Michelle.
1: All right, let me make sure I have this right. All of a sudden, it seems like all of a sudden, AI companies are asking for regulation. Now, some lawmakers have started to get serious about it, and then the House of Representatives just went home?
2: Yeah, it's been a really weird week. I got there, and they were abuzz. They still left town on Wednesday and aren't expected to be back until after the midterm elections. Speaker Mike Johnson said, well, better to be at home with their constituents than here in Washington spinning their wheels. He said these AI companies can self-police.
3: They don't need the government to tell them to slow it down. If they want to slow it down, they should. But we cannot have a moratorium on the development of AI, okay? Because then we will lose our edge to China. And that has serious national security implications.
2: The Senate is still in town. They're scheduled to be here in Washington for two more weeks, but it takes two to tango. They can't pass law without the House. But it is true, campaign season is interceding, just as it seemed like the simmering chatter of all this AI regulation might be about to bubble over into something actionable.
1: Now, we have heard some Republicans saying that Congress just doesn't know enough about AI to act right now, that it is best left to the companies to sort this out. But isn't it true that Congress has talked about at least some of this before?
2: Totally. Lawmakers have to sort out complicated issues all the time, and here they aren't starting from scratch. This was a bipartisan commission in the last Congress that they have to draw on. That was in 2024. Two members this Congress, Democrat Lori Trahan of Massachusetts and Republican Jay Obernolte of California, they put out a bipartisan proposal this Congress. But most things have just been greeted by party leadership on both sides with a shrug. There isn't even a specific proposal that everyone's agreed to negotiate over. Republicans, in particular, don't have party unity on this. You see folks like Senator Josh Hawley of Missouri calling for strict rules, while Trump says none are needed. They don't agree about whether regulation should be left to states or whether states should be banned from regulating at all. And I'm not going to say Democrats are on the same page here, but right now my general understanding is they're ready to run out the clock a bit in order to deal with this in the new year when they hope to have control of one or maybe both chambers of Congress.
1: So we're not talking about anything that could happen this week. But can you give us a sense of the kinds of regulation that might be on the table?
2: Yeah, some big ones I expect to be part of the conversation are limits for usage for children and teens. Also, more explicit safety regulations on how these models can be used both in and outside of the U.S., prohibiting things that might be dangerous. And a look at any radicalizing effect that these chatbots might have. Also, I think there's just going to be conversations about liability and responsibility stuff, like you see with any new technology, not just when it comes to the models, but also the infrastructure that supports them, right? You hear a lot about AI data centers. So rules on how those data centers can be constructed, what costs these companies have to shoulder themselves, and protections for local taxpayers in all of the communities across the country where these data centers are being built. This is a major issue on the campaign trail right now. In fact, one of the last bills that House Republicans passed before leaving town this week was a messaging bill about AI data centers. But it isn't as though there's some single AI regulation plan out there for dealing with the rapid development of all of these tools, and that's causing experts to sound the alarm. There's just a lot of question marks about what even they're negotiating over right now.
1: That is NPR congressional reporter Eric McDaniel. Eric, thank you.
2: Thank you.
4: Time now for StoryCorps. In 2008, after years of being single and going on bad dates, Melissa Nagy decided to look for love online. She matched with a man named Ernest Sun.
5: When I saw your profile, I thought, man, this is the first guy after a year of doing this online dating thing that I actually am excited to meet.
4: They exchanged messages, but before they could plan an actual date, they ended up crossing paths in an unexpected place. Ernest and Melissa, now married, told that story to their teenage daughter, Sophie.
6: I worked for this small company, and we were interviewing for a mechanical engineer. At the time, I was a director, and so I was on the team of people that did the interviews, and I opened the door, and Daddy's there. And I was like, that's the guy. I don't know what to do. This is a conflict of interest.
7: I knew that was you when you poked your head in, but I had to focus on the task at hand, which was to nail the interview.
6: I remember making eye contact. And so I'm like, oh my gosh, he likes me.
7: Yeah.
6: I was convinced that he would be like, no, I choose the girl. But that's not the way it worked out.
8: So he took the job?
6: He took the job, not the girl. He had a different objective than I did.
8: I see.
6: I was disappointed, but I just thought, okay, that's that. We're professionals and now we work together.
5: But then one day, finally, you were like, hey, we should go to lunch sometime. And at that point, I thought, well, I go to lunch with everyone else at work, no big deal. And then one lunch
7: led to a dinner,
5: led to a drink.
6: And then I had to tell my boss, I'm sort of dating Ernest. And he literally went, no, no, no, no, no.
5: And then I think within 3 months,
7: I was laid off.
5: And the rest, you know,
7: as they say,
5: yeah.
7: is history.
6: Sophie, you never heard this story.
8: I like vaguely knew you met at work.
6: Yeah. Sophie, you have brought so much joy to our lives. And I think in all this story, you are actually the best outcome. Like Daddy and I, you know, I'm gonna cry. You're so fun and beautiful and lovely. And I don't think we could imagine it without you.
4: That was Ernest and Melissa's son with their daughter Sophie on their 15th wedding anniversary. Their interview is archived at the Library of Congress.
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10: Affordability seems to be top of mind for many Americans right now.
11: The prices on everything have gone up, but wages basically haven't. There's just a feeling of hopelessness.
10: I'm Juana Summers. How some Nebraskans are thinking about affordability leading up to the midterms in a state with a key congressional race. That story on All Things Considered from NPR News.

0: Live from NPR News in Washington, I'm Dave Mattingly. A federal judge is ordering officials at the Kennedy Center in Washington, D.C. to provide 30 days' notice before making any physical changes to the building. That includes demolishing it, as President Trump has threatened to do. Norm Eisen is a former White House ethics lawyer and a former U.S. ambassador. He co-founded Democracy Defenders Action, one of the legal groups fighting the Trump administration in court.
1: The plan was always to repair in stages. If you have to adjust public access to a portion of the building while you do construction in that portion, that's fine. There's no need to close this entire building. There's certainly no need to demolish it.
0: It was speaking to NPR's Morning Edition. The venue is now temporarily closed. A Republican congresswoman from Florida is airing campaign ads critical of President Trump's immigration policies. Maria Elvira Salazar says the president's crackdown on illegal immigration has gone too far.
2: The same Hispanics who helped you get to the White House in 2024 feel betrayed today. I'm not talking about giving them amnesty. I'm talking about giving them a dignified life.
0: The Department of Homeland Security responded, saying U.S. Customs and Border Protection is enforcing laws passed by Congress, as the president promised. This is NPR News. State media in Iran say hundreds of thousands of Iranians have been marching in the streets of Tehran today, denouncing the U.S. nearly 7 months into the war. The government organized the rally, the largest since the U.S. and Israel began attacking Iran at the end of February. Separately, Iran says its Revolutionary Guard Corps struck an oil tanker it says was trying to transit the Strait of Hormuz illegally. There's been no comment from U.S. Central Command. Health officials in Fiji are reporting a sharp spike in cases of HIV. The island nation in the Pacific has declared a national emergency, as Christina Kukula reports.
3: Fiji's government estimates 1 in 60 people is living with HIV in a country of less than 1 million, up from 1 in 167 5 years ago. Health Minister Ratu Antonio Lalabalavu says the current response to the outbreak is inadequate.
4: This decision recognizes the seriousness of the epidemic and the urgent coordinated response our country now needs.
3: Sexual transmission and injection drug use are among the identified causes, with more than 2,000 new HIV cases recorded in 2025 alone. Key HIV prevention programs in Fiji and other Pacific nations were affected by the Trump administration's cuts to US aid funding at a time when infections were already on the rise. For NPR News, I'm Christina Kukulia in Melbourne, Australia.
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0: And a very good morning to you. You're listening to WOJB. This is the WOJB morning program where we bring you news from NPR and the local morning edition between 8 and 9, followed by Democracy Now! My name's Caroline. I'll be with you this morning until 9 o'clock. And good news, Joe Hoy will be back in the studio today. Yes, he will, bringing you his patchwork program, which includes the beloved Krasnov Chronicles. And the afternoon show will be hosted by Mr. D, who is filling in for Jeff Jones, who's taken a little bit of a vacation this weekend. More news from NPR coming up in a few, just a couple seconds here. Showers likely today, going up to 62.
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2: Amy Martinez in Los Angeles, California. Poland's Prime Minister Donald Tusk says that Russia is planning, quote, accidental strikes on countries supporting Ukraine.
1: His warning on Thursday follows a series of incidents along NATO's eastern flank that member countries have blamed on Russia.
2: For more, we're joined now by Esme Nicholson in Berlin. Esme, Tusk issued this warning in front of lawmakers, Polish lawmakers, in parliament. What does accidental strikes mean?
3: Good question. His warning was loud and clear, and essentially Tusk was saying that Russia is planning to send drones or missiles into NATO territory and then claim that these incidents are accidental. He went on to say that these potential strikes intend to paralyze NATO or at least weaken the alliance's willingness to respond collectively, to demonstrate that Article 5 exists only in theory. Article 5, of course, meaning an attack on one is an attack on all. Tusk said that he received intelligence from NATO, Ukraine, and US agencies, but he didn't specify which one he was citing. It's important, I think, to stress here that Tusk said, quote, there is nothing to suggest an invasion, but he warned that Poland is about to face a real test as one of Ukraine's staunchest allies. And he added that the coming months are likely to be the most critical for Ukraine as Russia attempts to further destroy its economy and infrastructure.
2: When Tusk also warned of political shifts within Europe that are undermining NATO's commitment to Ukraine, what was he talking about? Who was he referring to?
3: Well, yes, he appeared, first of all, to be talking about Russia-friendly political parties currently gaining ground here in Europe, such as the far-right Alternative for Germany or Marine Le Pen's National Rally in France. He warned that these parties are, quote, looking for an excuse not to defend Poland and the Baltic states, where suspected Russian incursions are really becoming an everyday occurrence. And he added that these Russia-friendly parties talk about peace, but are essentially calling for the total capitulation of Ukraine. Tusk also questioned whether NATO members in the West were giving much thought at all to the eastern flank, pointing out that Poland is more likely to need help under Article 5 than, say, Portugal or Ireland. But just after Tusk spoke yesterday, President Trump announced progress in establishing a permanent U.S. Army base in Poland, where troops are currently hosted on a rotational basis.
2: Tell us more about the incidents that European governments are already saying were Russia's fault.
3: Well, yeah, these are what are considered hybrid attacks, which include sabotage, disinformation, and cyber attacks. Now, these don't reach the bar of an act of war, but this week alone, the Polish military says it retrieved a Russian drone carrying a warhead just off its coast. A Russian drone hit a passenger train in Ukraine just a mile from the Polish border, and NATO jets shot down a drone in Lithuania. So European countries are starting to speak up more plainly about what they perceive to be a coordinated Russian campaign. Germany, for instance, recently blamed Russian operatives for an attempted drone strike on an airport which serves as a major NATO hub. Russia's foreign ministry denies the accusations, calling them contrived and far-fetched. But Tusk's warning yesterday was as much for NATO as it was for Moscow. He ended his speech by appealing for unity and unity within Poland and within Parliament as well for a resolute response to any attack. And he underscored Poland's own commitment to Article 5.
2: That's Esme Nicholson in Berlin. Thank you very much.
3: Thank you, A.
1: Republican groups and candidates are set to outspend Democrats in all but one of the most competitive Senate races this fall. That's according to the tracking firm Ad Impact. NPR senior political correspondent Tamara Keith has been tracking the spending.
4: For months, Ken Paxton was outspent on the air in Texas, first in a bruising primary, then as the Democratic nominee, James Tallarico, spent millions to introduce himself to voters.
5: This is my papa, and Jamie is my grandson.
6: As a Baptist preacher in South Texas, he taught me to follow the two great commandments, love God
5: and love your neighbor.
4: That all changed this month.
7: Tallarico, higher taxes. Paxton, lower taxes. A clear choice. MAGA Inc. is responsible for the content of this advertising.
8: Radical liberal James Tallarico. For they, them. Not you. Texas PAC is responsible for the content of this advertising.
4: Those ads are from President Trump's Super PAC, MAGA Inc., and Texas PAC, which is aligned with Senate Republicans. And that is but a small sampling of the tens of millions of dollars in ad reservations booked by Republicans to swamp Tallarico on air and boost the scandal-plagued Paxton. Last week at the Republican convention in Dallas, Paxton made no secret of the fact that he needed backup.
9: He is the most radical Democrat in Texas history, but he's also the most well-funded. And that's why today I need your prayers, your votes, and your support.
4: As of the last campaign finance report, Tallarico had 12 times as much cash on hand as Paxton. But that advantage is easily overwhelmed by super PACs and dark money groups that can raise unlimited funds and, since Labor Day, have swooped in to boost Republicans all over the country.
10: Look across the battleground Senate states. Look at the House districts. The cavalry has come.
4: Scott Jennings is a longtime Republican strategist. He says Republican candidates have been waiting for this money bomb, and now it's here. What does it buy? TV ads, streaming ads, digital ads, and a chance to bloody up Democratic candidates trying to win in red states like Alaska, Texas, Iowa, North Carolina, and Ohio.
10: Some of these ads are going to be ugly, and it's going to be a pretty negative campaign. But that's the nature of a midterm when you've got an environment like the one that the Republicans are facing. And honestly, I think the resources are going to allow them to win some of these races.
4: The president's party almost always suffers losses in the midterms. And this president is historically unpopular. But that hasn't slowed Trump's ability to raise cash.
11: I think I have close to $1 billion in the super PAC. And I'm allocating probably $400 or $500 million, so I'll be spending.
4: Democratic operative Jesse Ferguson says this was predictable.
12: Democrats are the party out of power, and Donald Trump is more transactional than any president in history. There's no scenario where they weren't going to have a massive financial advantage.
4: According to Ad Impact, between now and Election Day, Republicans nationwide are set to outspend Democrats on advertising by more than $260 million. This is based on ad reservations, which can and will change. That total could easily go up. Ferguson says money can buy a lot, but it can't sell a product people don't want.
12: Money can't change the weather, but it can be an umbrella for them. Going into this election, it can help insulate them. They can't change the fundamentals of what voters are feeling.
4: Those fundamentals are why Republicans are spending millions of dollars to defend seats in places Trump easily won just 2 years ago. Tamara Keith, NPR News.
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0: And good morning. This is WOJB, broadcasting from Le Coup d'Orée, where it is 50 degrees and cloudy skies, 62 for the high today. Showers likely, mainly after 1 this afternoon. And tonight, we could get a tenth to a quarter of an inch of much-needed rain and a 10% chance of showers early in the morning tomorrow. Otherwise, mostly cloudy, going up to 65 for your Saturday. 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And we'll be talking about here in the morning show, kicking off the 8 o'clock local morning edition program with Heather, who will be speaking about the events coming up in the area. Very exciting. Plans underway for the Fall Fest and so much more. And following Heather, we will be talking about, did you know that right in our own, well, just in this area, in the WOJB listening area, there is an ecosystem that is so rare that there's only 1 to 2% of this landscape that remains in North America, and that's in Wisconsin. That is here, and it's the Namekagon Barrens Wildlife Area, globally rare imperiled pine and oak barrens ecosystem that spans about 6,450 acres across Burnett and Washburn counties. And we're going to be talking about that. What makes it so special? I love barrens myself, so this is going to be a really fun conversation for me. We will be speaking with a couple guests. Nancy Crystal, who's a wildlife biologist, who will be joining me, and also be speaking with Dave Peters, a retired journalist and a member of the board of the Friends of the Namekagon Barrens Wildlife Area. And this group is responsible for erecting the Wisconsin Historical Society marker of the Namekagon Barrens. Dave has written the book Sand and Fire, published by the Wisconsin Historical Society, A Natural and Human History of the Namekagon Barrens. So talking about that this morning on the local morning edition, looking forward to that. In the meantime, more news from NPR.
2: On Thursday, the university confirmed that defensive coordinator Steve Belichick will resign after an investigation into allegations of misconduct. Now, it was only weeks ago that general manager Michael Lombardi also resigned. So what's going on in Chapel Hill? Brian Murphy is an investigative sports reporter with Raleigh-based TV station WRAL. So Brian, Steve Belichick is the son of head coach Bill Belichick, who won 6 Super Bowls as the Patriots head coach. Steve Belichick is resigning. What do we know about why?
13: Well, the university conducted an investigation into the entire football program, and yesterday I talked to investigators, and they said they probed allegations of drug use, allegations of inappropriate sexual relationships in the football offices, the workplace culture, NCAA compliance, and WRAL previously reported that the investigators were asking questions about whether or not Steve Belichick was using drugs at the football facility. And even though investigators refused to say specifically what they found in the same statement that UNC announced the conclusion of that investigation, they announced that Steve Belichick would be resigning effective at the end of October when he ends his medical leave.
2: So are we talking about things that could be crimes?
13: Among the allegations that they were probing were questions about whether Steve Belichick provided drugs to at least one player. Although people that we've spoken to say it's highly unlikely that there would be any criminal charges brought, that really no witnesses or people would have to come forward, claiming a crime. And there's really no evidence that anyone's willing to do that at this point.
2: So now that Steve Belichick is gone, now that he has resigned, is that going to be the end of it, or is there something possibly more left?
13: Yeah, the investigation has concluded, although UNC says that if there are others out there with allegations, they would like them to come forward so that they can investigate, whether that's related to Steve Belichick or the rest of the program as well. And you mentioned Michael Lombardi has also resigned, the general manager. These are two of Bill Belichick's, closest confidants. Michael Lombardi's worked with him at many stops, and Steve Belichick is obviously his son. And so UNC said that these were isolated in scope, and they were not evidence of a systemic failure in the football program. But I think some people have doubts as to how all this could be happening and Bill Belichick either not aware or not involved in some way.
2: Oh, yeah, because he's the head coach. And anyone that knows anything about sports knows that the buck stops with the head coach. So has Bill Belichick said anything about this?
13: He's not. He's been very tight-lipped about the investigation. UNC has tried to say they can't answer any questions because, you know, the investigation is ongoing. Now that it's over, it'll be interesting if Bill Belichick comments on the findings of the investigation and whether he agrees with sort of the steps that UNC has taken.
2: The Tar Heels are 2-0. The schedule gets a little tougher from here on out. They're on the road at Clemson this week, and then in a couple of weeks, they face number 3-ranked Notre Dame. If they win, is that the perfume that kind of wipes the smell away of this? Or, I mean, how does the rest of the season look?
13: Yeah, no doubt. I mean, the schedule is pretty tough, not just Notre Dame, but Miami and Louisville also ranked teams. But if the team can win, I think that sort of changes the calculus. If they go 4-8 again, or even worse, as they did last year, then I think, you know, we'll see what happens in that case. But yeah, certainly winning is a great perfume in sports.
2: Yeah, it sure is. Brian Murphy is an investigative sports reporter with Raleigh-based TV station WRAL. Brian, thanks.
13: Thank you.
2: It's Morning Edition from NPR News. Our theme music was inspired by BJ Lederman. I'm E. Martinez.
1: And I'm Michelle Martin.

0: Good morning, good morning. Happy Friday to you. 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And fall is definitely in the air. The robins, when I let my dog out during the NPR segment, I could hear the robins flocking and calling. They're moving through, as are the flickers. I saw some juncos yesterday, a little bit early for them. And I do believe the female hummingbird, the one lone young female that I had hanging around, finally departed. And I know the monarchs are migrating through, so look to the skies and look all around you. There's so much beauty to see amidst all the chaos, human-created chaos. Yeah, we'll be talking about the natural world between 8:20 and 9 o'clock this morning. The Namekagon Barrens, to be exact. More news from NBR in the meantime.
1: Marshall Genzer has more.
2: 57-year-old Jennifer Bukowski has been fighting terminal brain cancer for 7 years. She has insurance through her husband's job, but figures she still has about $8,000 in medical debt.
3: And then we just try to pay the best that we can, and it's just a snowball, and that's just how we live.
2: Bukowski's situation isn't unique, according to the Commonwealth Fund survey. It included around 4,100 adults with private insurance. Nearly half of those who had medical debt owed $2,000 or more. Sarah Collins is a co-author of the report.
4: They are shocked by the fact that they still owe quite a bit of money to the provider, despite the fact that they've been paying premiums regularly for their insurance and paying

0: Futures are mixed in the negative 3/10 to positive 2/10% range, with the Dow future down 148 points. The 10-year Treasury yield is up at 4.98%. And checking in on oil prices this morning, Brent crude is trading down about 1% at $103.79 a barrel. West Texas Intermediate crude is up 0.3% at $102.22 a barrel.
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0: You hear about oil prices and gas prices almost daily now. Since the U.S.'s war with Iran has disrupted shipping through the Strait of Hormuz, a route that used to carry a fifth of the world's oil. But the impact on oil prices is just part of the story. The strikes on tankers and the mines in the strait are a dangerous reality of daily life for crews on those ships. Jillian Ambrose is an energy correspondent at The Guardian, and she's been in touch with some of those workers. Jillian, thanks for joining us.
2: Pleasure. Thank you for having me.
0: When we hear about ships being stuck in the Strait of Hormuz or tankers being fired on by U.S. or Iranian forces, who are the people actually on these ships?
2: These are seafarers who are trained to do a job on the vessels that they crew, and they are not, crucially, people with combat experience. They're not trained to be in military situations. And yet, thanks to this war, they have been. And it's been an incredibly difficult and psychologically challenging place for thousands. What we know is that at peak, around 20,000 seafarers were trapped in the Gulf. And at the moment, there are still thousands there that have been stuck in the Gulf since February.
0: Can you talk more about the danger that these crews are facing, basically trying to get oil out to the world and other cargo? Because we hear sort of in the abstract about the strikes on tankers, but what does that really mean? Are these ships being sunk? Are they being disabled? Or are seafarers being killed?
2: This is a war, effectively, where energy supplies have become weaponized. And we've seen oil tankers emerge as key targets for strikes as a result. We know that at least 17 seafarers have died since hostilities began, and the majority of these have been following Iranian strikes. I think more than that, there's the constant threat, you know, that you could be struck at any point. And there have been stories that we've heard from the seafarers where they might be within eyesight, eyeline of a tanker which has been struck, and they'll hear the radio calls for help, and they'll be able to see the flames and, you know, sort of bearing witness to those casualties as well, I think has been a sort of key concern.
0: The Strait of Hormuz has been designated as a warlike operations area, which gives the shipping crew the right to refuse the voyage and to go home at the company's expense. When someone does choose to leave, what happens to them and how does that role get filled?
2: It's incredibly difficult. And I know the seafarers that we were speaking to, it was a process that took many, many weeks. First of all, you need to find someone who's willing to take the place of that seafarer who wants to leave. That's easier said than done. You are paid double pay to work in hazardous areas, but for many people, quite understandably, that wouldn't be worth it to take these kinds of risks.
0: I imagine a lot of folks listening to this conversation are wondering why these companies and their crews would even risk trying to transit the Strait of Hormuz at this point. What's pushing them to keep trying?
2: Well, many aren't. I think especially the larger, more responsible shipping owners, they've got too much at stake. They've got insurance companies that just wouldn't allow for that and wouldn't sign off on that. What we did see when there was that brief ceasefire was many vessels took that opportunity to get out. Many succeeded, but not all. So there are, I think, around 70 large tankers that have been stranded in the Gulf since February.
0: Jillian Ambrose is energy correspondent at The Guardian. Jillian, thank you.
2: Thank you very much.
0: Our executive producer is

Nancy Fargali. Our digital team includes Antoinette Brock, Emily McCune, and Dylan Mietinen. Our engineers are Brian Allison, Sam Keenan, and David Schreck. And in Washington, I'm Kimberly Adams with the Marketplace Morning Report. From APM, American Public Media.

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And as mentioned earlier, and I will continue, as you, I'm sure you know, for those of you who live here, things are really, really dry. So we could use some rain. We could get a tenth to a quarter of an inch of rain today, and perhaps a little bit more rain tonight. Some rain forecast before 8 p.m., 60% chance to be exact. 44 will be the low, and another slight chance of rain on your Saturday. Otherwise, mostly cloudy, going up to 65 on your Saturday. And cloudy skies for Saturday night, going down to 43. Sunshine reappears on Sunday, 67 for the high. And Sunday night, going down to 38. Chilly Sunday night. And on Monday, warming up a little bit, cloudy skies, 64. Going down to 36, edging closer to frost, which is in the forecast. Some patchy frost in the forecast for Tuesday, early Tuesday morning. Otherwise, sunshine next Tuesday, 66. It's pretty far out, so we will see how it goes. But a pretty good forecast for early, well, fall officially. Next, let's see, the 22nd, I do believe, will be, we've got astronomical fall and meteorological fall, and for sure it will be solidly fall next week. So coming up in a few minutes, I'll be speaking with Heather about what's going on. Heather Ludzak with the Cable Chamber of Commerce, talking about all of the amazing events going on in the cable area. And also coming up, some guests talking about the rare, globally significant ecosystems of the Namekagon Barrens State Wildlife Area. Looking forward to that conversation to tell you about, we're going to be hearing about the history, the geology, and the rare species, the flora, the fauna, and the magnificence of that area, the interdependence of fire on the area, the sandy area of the Namekagon Barrens. A song for you, though, right now. Just a lovely song from Drew Holcomb and the Neighbors.

When I watch the news, man, it just gives me the blues. No one listens, just on a mission to hear their own voice.

This is WOJB. This is the morning, local morning edition program. My name's Caroline. Thanks so much for joining us this morning. 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The event features 16 venues and 24 artists showcasing a wide range of art, including oil and watercolor, pottery and ceramics, metal and glass, chainsaw, fine art carving, felting and photography, and more. 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Also, coming up this weekend, the Cable Repair Cafe, taking place at the Cable Community Center on Highway M from 10 a.m. to 12:30 p.m. Don't throw things away when you can have them fixed or mended. 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Coming up in just a couple minutes, talking about what's happening in the Cable area, which is a huge area. Lots of things going on. Stay tuned.

0: Speaking of dogs, Heather and I were just speaking about dogs that love the hay bales. Heather, I promised I wouldn't say that, but I couldn't resist because they're talking about dogs on this. They're singing about dogs that love to, we'll say, to sniff. The dogs love to sniff the hay bales that have been laid around the cable area, getting ready for the Fall Fest and so much more. Heather Ludzak, welcome to the morning show again. We've missed you.
1: Oh, I missed you guys too. And I hope you had a lovely time this summer. I know you took some time off and hope it was enjoyable.
0: And thank you so much for joining us again, because there's probably a lot to tell us about and I just read your cable underwriting announcement, the Cable Chamber of Commerce, and it has grown to all these areas. We're talking the Namekagon, Grandview, Clam Lake, Hayward, Sealy, Iron Rivers, Drummond.
1: We have members all over, and you don't just have to be in the cable area to be a Chamber of Commerce member in cable, and vice versa to Hayward. We do a lot of marketing just for the area in general, and so if a business believes that bringing more people in business and eyes to the area is good for the area in general, then be a chamber member.
0: Well, all right. So let's talk about what's going on.
1: Big stuff is Fall Fest. Of course, tomorrow is the Shawamigan Mountain Bike Festival kicking off, and we're super excited about that. We've been watching the cars with the bikes rolling into town, and that'll be even more so today. But best of luck to all the racers, and a humongous thank you to the Shawamigan Mountain Bike Festival organizers and all their volunteers. My goodness, I mean, I think people who live here know what it takes for the volunteers, but I think if you're visiting here, you'd be stunned to know how many volunteers it takes to pull off events like this. So thanks to all of them.
0: And that seems to be growing every year, yes? Am I right about that?
1: The festival, yes. The festival itself just seems to grow. I know they put a cap on how many people can ride in the big race, but, I mean, it's been a sellout every year, as far as I know, for as long as it's existed. And I guess I was chatting with Dave Torek from the home base at Mount Telemark Village. He and his wife Rhonda have a little, like a 10-unit adventure camp. If you want a camp, but you need luxuries like bathrooms and kitchenettes, but it's, really, really beautiful little location, and it is right on the Telemark property. Mm-hmm. And he is part of the Canva board as well, and he was telling me that the rain, we're all, oh my gosh, finally rain, we need rain, but rain will probably make for an interesting track tomorrow. A lot of mud, and on one hand it'll keep the dust down, but on the other hand it'll be a little slower, he said. So I think this cool weather is probably perfect for that event. But best of luck to all the participants and volunteers. And then, of course, for us, next week is the Fall Fest, Cable Area Fall Fest. And it's our 24th year. Wow.
0: I know.
1: Like a long time.
0: Okay, so tell us about that. I'm going to pull it up right now so I can...
1: Yes. Well, the Cable Area Fall Fest kicks off on Friday night, September 25th, starting at 5 p.m., and we go from 5 to 10:30. We have a beer and wine tent. We're going to have Angry Minnow beer. We'll have a hard cider. We'll have food trucks and street games, just fun, cornhole and ladder ball and, whatever. We'll have a pie-eating contest. We'll have live music by a real local favorite, Dave Karras. He'll be playing from 5 to 7 and 7:30. And then we have the Whiskey Chase. They were a huge hit last year. They played during the day on Saturday, and people just absolutely loved them. They were so fun. And then when they were done, when they were supposed to be done playing, they ended up staying another hour and playing because they were having so much fun and everyone was having such a great time. So we got them booked for Friday night. They'll play till 10:30. And it's just a fun, you know, gather in the streets. We'll have fire pits and drinks and fun, and it'll just be a really cool night to be out, and the weather should be perfect for it. So just that perfect fall weather.
0: Well, and so the dancing. I remember, I think we talked about this last year, Heather. I stumbled upon that inadvertently, the Whiskey Chase, and it was, there's rock and covers, that they do a lot of covers, hard rock blues and alt rock mix, and you just couldn't help but dance.
1: Right.
0: So that's, and between Dave Karras and then followed by the Whiskey Chase, that's a great lineup.
1: Yep, it's going to be super fun, okay. Super, super fun. And then on Saturday, starting at 8 a.m., we kick off Saturday morning, the 26th. Uh-huh. We kick off with a pumpkin pecan pancake breakfast. So we have regular pancakes, but we also have pumpkin pancakes. And you can add, pecans. And we've got donated real maple syrup from Aspen Creek Farms up in Mason.
0: Nice.
1: Real maple syrup that was made right here within 30 miles of Cable.
0: Mm-hmm.
1: And then we also have sausage, juice, milk, coffee. That's right over at our Cable Community Center. That's the only event that's not like right here in the Cable Chamber general vicinity.
0: Mm-hmm.
1: So it's just a couple blocks away. It's definitely an easy walk over there.
0: Mm-hmm.
1: And then starting at 9, we've got, and that goes till 10? 11, 8 to 11. And so that's really fun. And we have a great group of volunteers helping with that. And then starting at 9, all the things on the streets of Cable kick off. We've got the Youth Entrepreneur Market, which was a brainchild of Cole Rabska, the former director of the Bayfield County EDC.
0: Mm-hmm.
1: And it was it's a kids market. They get an opportunity to have a free booth at the festival to learn what it's like to sell their product. You know, kids make their own things and they think, I could sell this. But we all know if you're in the side of business, selling something isn't just the love of creating something. There's mm-hmm. a lot more to it than that. And being the salesman and keeping track of your sales and knowing what you need to charge. And so we do this free youth entrepreneur market where kids under 18 can come and have a free booth and sell their wares. So everything from baked goods to jewelry and T-shirts and all sorts of fun things. So they get to go from 9 to 1. And then the rest of the streets are filled with art and craft vendors. I mean, we have over 70 vendors this year, and that's just, you know, the booths that we have. And then we have another, like, 12 food trucks, which is super exciting, and some new ones, too. So we're really excited about that. And then also, we've got a classic car show, which the Nemecogon Trail Groomers help us with. Nemecogon Trail Groomers Snowmobile Club, they help us organize this car show. They also are our celebrity guest bartenders, so they raise a little funds for the club, and they help us out a huge amount. And then the live music kicks off at 10. We have Brett and the Little Big Show, and I know in the past, last year we had Sean and Ian, and mm-hmm. I will throw myself on the sword because I completely, you know, did one of those, see you next year to Sean and Ian and, you know, and then totally forgot to follow up with them. So there are a few things out there that say that Sean and Ian are performing here, but they got booked out of town, and so we have Brett and the Little Big Show, and that is a same thing as the Whiskey Chase. Just like you cannot help but get up and dance. They are so fun. Their music is great. They can play absolutely anything. They play all over the place around here, so definitely another local favorite. They'll be playing from 10 to 1. And then, you know, the beer and wine tent will open at 10, and again, Angry Minnow Beer, and that's super exciting. And then, super exciting because you can sit and drink beer and wine or soda or water or lemonade and listen to live music. I mean, what's better, right?
0: Well, then you've got the wine and cheese tasting. Where's that going to be?
1: That'll be right here in the tent behind the Cable Chamber of Commerce from 4 to 6. And that is going to be some local wines and some wines that are featured by some of our local wine businesses that sell wine. We'll have wines from My Villa, Rockies, and Triple G. Mm-hmm. And that's always a great evening. And we'll have cheeses from Benoit Cheese. So it's just a fun. And then if you come and you pay $20 to go to the wine and cheese, that and the pancake breakfast are the two charged events.
0: Oh, okay. Okay.
1: But the wine and cheese is $20, and then you get this sweet commemorative etched wine glass with a big leaf on it that says Cable Area Fall Fest. So you get a glass with it, so that's kind of fun.
0: And then go around tasting the cheese and the wine.
1: Tasting cheeses, tasting wines, pairings, and, you know, other little snacks, and still listening to music, and it's just a fun night. And if the weather's perfect, which it's going to be, mm-hmm. I guarantee it.
0: Yep. Me
1: I
0: too.
1: Guarantee
0: you
1: it.
0: You heard it from both of us here, but I want, Heather, I've got to backtrack a little bit.
1: Okay? Oh, okay, sorry.
0: This is going to be a little bit self-serving, because up in my attic, I think I've got about 3 big bags for shredding.
1: Ah, yes.
0: And
1: yes,
0: I am so cheap. I don't want
1: to
0: pay for shredding is expensive. Is this going to be, do you get a deal or anything, or do you still have
1: you
0: to pay
1: for it?
0: You
1: know what? Here's the deal.
0: Okay.
1: Here's the deal,
0: okay.
1: Caroline.
0: All right.
1: Shredding may be expensive, but your identity being stolen is more expensive.
0: All right.
1: Oh, look at me. I should have a job with that company, shouldn't I?
0: You should. But you know what? At least it's right there for people like me.
1: I
0: can just load up my wheelbarrow and bring it all down and finally get rid of this. It's keeping me up at night. But go on.
1: And guess what?
0: What?
1: It is free. Oh. We have a free document shredding truck, courtesy of our Cable and Area Alliance Club. A couple years ago, they did a series, a community event about identity theft and what a huge thing it was. And especially to people who aren't in the digital age, you know, like so many kids now don't even realize, what do you mean paper checks and paper bank statements and paper this
0: and
1: that?
0: I'm dating myself here, Heather. Of course, this is bags that are, I'm telling you, these bags are 15 years old.
1: Right, and you know, if you have a business, you have to keep 7 years worth of documents.
0: Right.
1: So here's the deal. From 9 to 1, we will have a free document shredding truck. We're calling it Shredfest because I had to just give it a cute name, but it's a document shredding truck courtesy of the Cable and Area Alliance. It will be here at Fall Fest on the north end of town, so down on the end where the Superior Choice Credit Union and the Cable Lumber and Home buildings are. I mean, you can't miss it. It'll be right there. We'll have signs. You can bring up to 2 banker's boxes, quantity-wise, worth of documents to shred for free, and then anything else you bring to shred, we just ask for a donation that goes towards the Cable Area Alliance Club and all the great things that the Cable and Area Alliance Club do in our area, all of the things they support. So, I mean, you can shred as much as you want. Throw $5 in the jar or whatever. I mean, that's pretty much worth it, I think. And also better than sitting with your own home shredder and shredding. Like 2
0: yeah.
1: at a time. You know?
0: Not exactly Zen. I tried to frame it that way one day, but listen, we're running out of time.
1: Okay.
0: So I want to just, anything else, I'm looking at the calendar. So the Fall Fest, September 25th, 26th. Then you've got the Berkey Trail Run, the 26th.
1: Also the 26th during the day. And then a few quick other things that we do have at Fall Fest. We have a whole kids area with tractor rides and face painting and crafts and pumpkin decorating, bounce houses and a bungee run and a big wheel racing course. So super fun for the kids and no fees. I do not like events where kids have to pay for things. Kids should get to come and have some fun and be kids.
0: Oh.
1: And then we do have the Rocky Mountain Regulators playing in the afternoon from 1 to 4. And the Rocky Mountain Regulators are local, also a local band out of Washburn.
0: Mm-hmm.
1: Nick Kuka is the leader of that band, and he was the Drummond Choir and show choir teacher for years, and now he's up in Bayfield. We miss him very much, but he's the leader of that band, and so that is really what's going on. We're going to have a great weekend. And then one last thing. We've partnered with the Hayward Chamber of Commerce because their Fall Fest is the same weekend. So some years we hit on the same year, on the same weekend, mm-hmm. and some years we're opposite because we're always the last Saturday of the month, and they're always the weekend after the Fat Tire Race. So this year, with Labor Day being so late, we fall on the same weekend. You know what? No problem. We've got a shuttle. We have the chambers have gone in together to hire Nemecogon Transit. Mm-hmm. And Nemecogon Transit will be running a free shuttle between Hayward and Cable all day. Every half hour, the shuttles will be going back and forth. So you can go, if you're in Hayward, you can go park, go to the Hayward Fall Festival, wander around, see all the things, and then be like, hey, I'm not done fall festivaling, and jump on the shuttle bus, come up to Cable, and spend the afternoon here, or vice versa. You can start in Cable, head down to Hayward, and it's free. And we just want people to be able to enjoy both and get all your fall festing in. And, you know, especially for local people who know that winter is coming.
0: Oh, please. No, we're not going to talk about that.
1: No, it's a fact. And we need it. We need a good winter. We need a lot of snow. We need a lot of, that's what we need.
0: Well, you will
1: But let's wait till November.
0: And we'll check in with you next month. Thank you so much. And thanks for your support of WOJB. And always great to have you on. We've missed you. And Heather, thank you so much for all you do. And I'll see you there. See you on the streets dancing.
1: Oh, please. Yeah. Stop in and say hello. And Okay. Thank you so much for having me. And it's great to be back.
0: Oh, take care. Have fun.
1: All right.
0: Bye.
1: Yep. Bye-bye.
0: Bye-bye. Heather Lutzak with the Cable Area Chamber of Commerce. Coming up, I'm super excited to talk about the Nemecogon Barons. Couple guests, really. You know what? I'm going to just stop talking so I can get them to join us here. This is such a rare area that so many people are not aware of. The Nemecogon Barrens Wildlife Area, 6,428 acres of magnificence. So we're going to hear about that. Why you should care about that and more. So stay tuned. And in the meantime, while I am getting them on the line, I've got something special for you because the Nemecogon Barrens has a stable population of sharp-tailed grouse that are declining. Their numbers are declining, and one of the few areas where they're doing well are the Nemecogon Barrens, and we're going to talk about what makes that so and how we can keep them thriving there. So you're going to be hearing, while I'm getting them on the phone, a song called Grouse Dance by Dennis Heisem, and with that will be the sounds of the sharp-tailed grouse that are really cool. So enjoy. That's coming up, and in a couple minutes, we'll be speaking with our first guest, Dave Peters, and then Nancy Crystal, who'll be speaking about all the rare plants and animals that live on the barrens. It's not barren at all, really. So, coming up, stay tuned. Music for you here. There you go. It's the beginning of Grouse Dance. And you'll also be hearing that right there. That is a sharp-tailed grouse.

0: going to fade out the music. I'm watching this. You can't hear
1: it? I can't hear it.
0: Oh, my gosh. I am listening to and watching.
1: Are you seeing the dancing?
0: I am.
1: Yeah,
0: and oh, gosh, Dave, I can't help but just a smile from ear to ear. It's amazing.
1: Yeah, it's funny.
0: Good morning.
1: Funny to watch.
0: It is so funny to watch. It's just amazing. Dave Peters, good morning. I'm so glad. On short notice, I read about the ceremony that's taking place soon, and I thought, I've got to call these people to talk about the Namekagon Barons, and I'm so glad you responded to that call and could come on WOJB on such short notice. Thank you.
1: Well, thank you for being interested. It's a very interesting place.
0: Well, you're going to tell us about that. First, tell us a little bit about who you are. And we've got about 15 minutes, maybe a little bit less than that, to talk about what makes it so special. And Dave, you're a retired journalist. You've written the book Sand and Fire. I've been talking about you since about 6:45, exploring a rare landscape. Barons, well, they're not really barren at all. They host a huge array of wildlife. But talk about your interest in how did you get to this point of your fascination, your passion for this area, Namekagon Barrens?
1: Well, mostly just driving around and bumping into it. A friend of mine says you have to be lost to find the Barrens. they're kind of out there. The Barrens are a patch of land about 10 square miles, I guess, not too far from the mouth of the Namekagon River. Lots of people, everybody knows about the Namekagon River.
0: Mm-hmm.
1: Not so many people know about the Barrens with the same name. And the thing is, it's pretty much right in the middle of a feature of northwestern Wisconsin called the Northwest Sands, which is a belt of sand that runs from up by Bayfield down to almost St. Croix Falls. And the Barrens are in the middle of this big swath of sand, and that pretty much determines everything about the Barrens. They are dry. The rainwater percolates right through them. They stay dry. They're fire-prone, so fire naturally visits quite often. And it has generated this kind of unusual look. There are scrub oaks there, 5-10 foot tall jack pines, lots of brush, prairie willow and hazelnuts, grass, flowers, sweet fern. And you get out there, you bump into it, and you just wonder, where in the world am I? It's not, a big north woods with red pine and all that. You're out in the open. It's kind of two ways to think about it. One is this natural history of the glaciers leaving all this sand and this kind of peculiar set of plants growing up there, and that's really interesting. But there's also, you get out there and you think, well, nothing's ever happened here,
0: mm-hmm.
1: and that's not true. There's a really robust human history to the Barrens as well. And so we're going to dedicate this marker in a week, the Wisconsin Historical Society historic marker, that we hope will bring some attention and teach people a little bit about the land here.
0: So that's a significant, you're going to tell us a little bit about the history, which started over 14,000 years ago. Would that be correct? The retreating glaciers and the...
1: Yeah.
0: So talk about that. Talk about that and where we are. And just, we've got about 10, 15 minutes to get us from then to now. But
1: a quick walk through history.
0: Yes.
1: Yeah, I mean, people have been on this land for a long time. The glaciers retreated in this area, probably about 14,000, 12,000 years ago. The date kind of changes as people learn more.
0: Mm-hmm.
1: But there would have been people hunting on this land pretty quickly after the glaciers melted away to the north. There were caribou here. People were hunting with spears. At one point, I thought it would be neat to imagine that they were hunting mammoths here, but that's not true. The mammoths were gone before the glaciers melted away. But for thousands of years, people were on this land People, you know, cultures change, people move, cultures kind of shift. They ultimately, people were using this land as part of seasonal rounds, taking blueberries, fishing, getting wild rice. By the 1600s, it was Dakota country, and then within, by the end of the 1700s, Ojibwe people were on the land, and a big part of the French fur trade, using the land, and again, as part of their seasonal rounds. And then in 1837, Ojibwe leaders signed the what became known as the Pine Tree Treaty, which kept them on the land and kept hunting rights, but ceded land to the U.S. government, and that really opened the way for logging in this area, St. Croix Valley and around. And you think of all the big white pines and the big red pines floating down the river. That was true, of course. The logging was a huge industry, but on the barrens, less so. There weren't those big trees up on the barrens. And I guess you would say that the logging kind of reigned for a number of decades. And then as that kind of peaked and subsided around 1900 or so, people thought, well, the way to use this land is to farm it.
0: Okay, I know where this is going, but go on.
1: Yeah, it seemed like a good idea at the time. there were immigrant councils formed. Burnett County had an immigrant council. The state had an immigrant council to bring people from Europe, from out west, from other parts of Wisconsin, to come in and farm this sand. And people did. There was a little community in what is now the Namekagon Barrens. If you ask them where they lived, they'd probably tell you, give you the name of Five Mile. There was a little grocery store, a general store, I should say, and a post office. And people came and farmed. There were promotions. The railroads were involved in promoting and bringing people in. Claiming that these would be, the land would produce great hay crops and potatoes and wonderful things would happen. And it went okay for a few years, but the nutrients were pretty well used up. And after World War I, prices dropped. And so people started leaving, going back out west, going down south, going not that far elsewhere in Wisconsin where the land was better. The government created a program even to help people get off the land. It was just not worth the effort to keep people near there. So it kind of emptied out again. The farms had pretty much failed. And if you drive around there now, you poke around, walk around on the barrens, you can find little depressions in the dirt where there was a house, or you can find the foundation of a silo, for example. A few years ago, a few of us were walking around. We found a blooming lilac bush that somebody had planted.
0: Oh, yeah.
1: Yeah, it was okay. Poignant.
0: Yeah,
1: But then at that point, it was, okay, what do we do with this land? And the first choice was, well, let's put some trees on here. Let's grow timber and turn it back to logging. And so that's what people started to do. The county had an incentive to grow timber as a revenue-producing thing. But about the same time, people were realizing, well, we're running out of habitat for sharp-tailed grouse in Wisconsin. And so efforts were made to maintain and return some of this land as sharp-tailed grouse and barrens habitat. And so in the 1950s, then finally the county, Burnett County, and the state arranged and created this wildlife area where people have been, the state has been managing it ever since, using fire and other means to kind of return this habitat to the land. So that's kind of a nutshell, a walk-through history on the barrens.
0: Well, yeah, and I'm looking at the sharp-tailed grouse map. I know they're a species of concern. although, because if you look at the state map of where they're located, it's rare, very rare. Do you know if their numbers were, how were the numbers, I wonder? Did they plummet much in the in the early 1900s up to the 1950?
1: Yeah, my understanding is that they dropped pretty substantially. And in the past few years have been, I think people are hopeful. The people managing the land are hopeful, and they're seeing a little better numbers. They count in terms of hundreds of dancing males, you know, so we're not talking about a huge, huge population, but they seem to be holding their own and maybe coming back, is my understanding.
0: Mm-hmm. Well, and I'm going to be speaking with Nancy very soon about, more specifically, about the flora and fauna. I know she is a wildlife biologist. She knows so much about sharp-tailed grouse. But the fire dependence, you know, that's been going on historically for how long, Dave? Fires there? Was there a time it was not happening there? And what happened then? Because then the habitat for the grouse, I would think, would be endangered. Is that right?
1: The fire has been on that land for, my understanding is since more or less since the glaciers retreated.
0: Mm-hmm.
1: Frequency, it's hard to measure, I think, but people talk about the frequency of fire visiting this land every 10, 15 years. So it kept vegetation in check. Fire kept the vegetation in check, and it kept this kind of open, they talk about a mosaic of plants and shrubs and short tree, low trees, and that's what sharp-tailed grouse like to maintain going on for generations. And as far as I know, that fire, when you stop putting fire and you suppress fire, the trees grow up and the habitat is lost.
0: Yeah.
1: I mean, Nancy can talk all about this, but the effort has been to keep that habitat by perpetual or rotational burning of the barrens. She burns 1,000 acres or so every year, roughly, and it keeps that brush low and keeps the habitat appropriate for grouse.
0: Well, speaking with Dave Peters, who wrote the book Sand and Fire, exploring a rare Pine Barrens landscape. So you can get that book if you want to learn more about it. I'm going to get Nancy on the line. I wish we could have all come together, but right now our board is having some issues. We can't. But that's okay. We're going to get her on the line, and I want to thank you for your commitment to this globally. I mean, this is a significant, I can't stress this enough. It's one of the rarest of the rare of ecosystems remaining globally.
1: I would just encourage people to pay attention to this marker that we're going to dedicate in a week. And we've kind of been working on it for a few years, and the Historical Society approved of it, and it's part of their program. So we're happy to kind of call attention to the Barrens.
0: Yes, yes. We got a call this morning, actually, someone excited to hear about the Barrens. So that was exciting for me. So people do care. Dave, you can go to namakaganbarrens.org. Dave, thank you so much, and hopefully I can make it and see you there. But Nancy promised I get to go listen to the sharp-tailed grouse next spring. So
1: very good.
0: Thanks for your commitment to protecting this rare area. Thank you so, so much. And Nancy will be coming up in just a couple minutes.
1: Thanks for your interest.
0: Take it easy, Dave. Thanks. Enjoy the weekend.
1: You too.
0: Bye-bye. Dave Peters coming up. Nancy Crystal. We're going to be diving into the species that inhabit. It's not barren at all. I think you'll come away with the conversation with Nancy realizing it's far from barren. It may look barren, but there's a lot of life in those barrens. Stay tuned. And more sharp-tailed grouse sounds for you while I get Nancy on the line.

0: Drumming. I can hear you. Good morning, Nancy. We just got off with your colleague, Dave. Can you hear me?
1: I can.
0: The crows are still, they're still calling. So good morning, Nancy, Crystal. I'm so glad you, both of you could join us on such short notice to talk about, as you can tell, because I'm still smiling, because I love Barron's Habitat. So you're going to tell people that may not understand what makes it so special. But first,
1: I will.
0: Okay, first tell us quickly who you are and how you came to what you said is the best job in the world.
1: Nancy Crystal, and I'm a wildlife biologist with the Department of Natural Resources. I work out of the Spooner office, and I've been managing the Namakaga Barrens for about 25 years. Mm-hmm. Having a great time doing it.
0: Oh, great. Okay, well, how many years again?
1: For 25.
0: For 25 years. So you know that land intimately, I would say, yes?
1: Uh-huh, yes.
0: Oh, so tell us about what makes it so special when you say you have the best job in the world.
1: It is. It's a fun job. So part of it is what you were listening to. They're a really cool, cool animal. When you get out there to go watch in the blinds, which it's available for the public. I have blinds out there. There's three of them that the public can go out, watch the birds, do their lekking out on the dancing grounds. So they're dancing around. And when the first time I went, I walked out. You walk out there in the dark and you hear them making all those noises that you were playing. And I was like, gosh, they sound like a bunch of aliens. What the heck is this, you know? And as the light comes up, you can see them all just dancing around and the males trying to look the best that they can look. And you can have a dozen males in some of the arid times when my population was going up, but we didn't have enough eggs yet. Mm-hmm. I have to get into like 24 or 26 males on a dancing ground, which is a lot of fun to watch, but there's only one lucky dog out there. Only one male gets them all. I watched one male mate. He was either 9 or 11 females one time in less than 30 seconds, so they're pretty quick.
0: So,
1: but they're very fun to watch, and there's only one. So basically, all those males are out there, good buddies, helping out one guy. And of course, they're competing to be that main male out there, mm-hmm. but it's a lot of fun to watch. So that's one really, really awesome thing.
0: I'm just going to say real quick, Nancy, if there's a way to make the sound better, if there's anything you can tweak on your end, because
1: I'm
0: just hanging on every word. There's just a little bit of a...
1: Give me one.
0: Okay.
1: I'll fix it.
0: Okay.
1: Is this better?
0: Yes, much better. Oh, yeah.
1: Sorry.
0: Because I'm hanging on your every word, and I want to say this. Well, this takes place in the spring, correct? You can't just go see
1: in
0: them.
1: The
0: so in April, is that when the displaying takes place?
1: April and May.
0: Okay.
1: But it's available to sign up, like, early January, mm-hmm. and people are waiting to sign up. So when you want to sign up, if you consider going, you want to get signed up in early January, and the Friends Group is the one that sets up the calendar and organizes it all, so it's automatic. You can go to namakagabarrens.org, and then you can get on there and reserve a blind, and then you get the whole blind, and it fits two or three people. You can squeeze in four, mm-hmm. But then you get the whole blind for that morning.
0: And what time does it start? You got to be in the blind at what time?
1: You got to be there roughly an hour before sunrise. Mm-hmm. So it changes as the spring goes on, but mm-hmm. roughly your idea should be about 4 o'clock in the morning.
0: Oh, that'll be worth it. That's so worth it. I hope I verbally signed up with you yesterday when we spoke on the phone.
1: Yes, we are going.
0: Okay.
1: So you probably missed some of it. I'm sorry about my audio. I think I had I did it the wrong way.
0: It's okay. But we got that there's a lot of drummers out there. There's a lot of displaying, but one male gets to mate then with all the females. But talk about, I want to get in. We've got 10 minutes, so we can talk about the other species. But first, let's finish up with sharp-tailed grouse, because their numbers, there's very few. I mean, this is one of the areas in Wisconsin where they're doing okay, right?
1: Yes. So long ago, sharp-tailed grouse and prairie chickens kind of were throughout the state, and you would see the sharp-tailed grouse where it's a little brushier, and the prairie chickens where it was just open, just grasslands. Mm-hmm. But over time, it's got to the point where we pretty much have them just mostly in this northwest part of the state. There's a couple possible remnants here and there in a couple other parts, but for the most part, it is just this northwest sands. That would be Namekagon Barrens, Douglas County, on up to Mukwa, down to Crux Meadows. Mm-hmm. But Namekagon Barrens has had the most consistent number of birds out there over these at least 25 years, like since I've been here, and maybe it's slightly before, but we always joke that the number keeps going up with me. But anyways, as you look at it, we have a steady incline, mm-hmm. But we still are, when we manage them, we're looking at, we count how many males we have out on the dancing grounds, mm-hmm. and we're roughly at about 100 males every year. And that's it. And that's on a 6,500-acre property. At some point, the amount of birds will get maxed out on this property. I don't think I'm quite to that point yet, mm-hmm. But it will be probably fairly soon. So, of course, I'm always looking to expand the property. But anyways, yeah, they're just the numbers are really low and rare because they require very large open landscape. So they want to be able to be, like if you're on the ground and you look around, you want to be able to just look out and see big sky, open landscape. You can have some scattered trees and everything in there, but the main big feel of it needs to be open. And if you've ever watched them fly, you know why they need that. They'll do like two beats, and they can soar then to the point where you don't see them anymore. They just know how to really fly.
0: Wow.
1: That's their land. That's the type of landscape they want. Now, out west and in other parts of the state, sharp-tailed grouse are much more common, and the habitat can be a little bit different, mm-hmm. where they are, but the structural feature of all of them is that they are big, open landscapes, okay. and that's what they need, like not big trees and everything. So that's why the fires are important to keep all of that. Plus, the fires help with the diversity. So, I mean, they have, like, their grocery store is huge out there. There's, something to take care of them year-round. They're out there. Mm-hmm. There's snow roost, just like the ruffed grouse do. And I have to be clear, these are not ruffed grouse. Sharp-tailed grouse are different. Mm-hmm. But they are, yeah. And then by taking care of them, you take care of all these other species that migrate here, upland sandpipers, all these different sparrows and warblers and, you know, brown thrashers, all these cool species that come back to the area.
0: You must come back because we have to talk more about this. I'm just looking, mm-hmm. over 200 plant species, numerous

0: first I'm going to hit like on the feel that you get, because that is like the biggest thing. It changes every season, every week, as you go up there. And so there is kind of that feel that as you're driving up there, you get there and then you feel like you can breathe deeper. There's like that nice calmness feel. The sky is so big and gorgeous. And there's just such a feeling like that. And then because you have all these sand roads up there, well, probably not as many people go there. Mm-hmm. And so you can go there and you can just feel like you're in the middle of nowhere. And even when there are other people on the Barrens, except for certain times, like I can be there and then not run into anybody else, even though I know the technician is on the other side of the property or something. Mm-hmm. I know he's there, and we may not run into each other. But you get to the sand roads, and you can cruise around and do some tracking year-round. So you've got wolf tracks. You can see the beaver, or the badger tracks. You can see the sharp-tailed grouse dancing tracks in the sand, the deer coming through, all the turkeys. So there's like so many things that you can, bear tracks, you know. So it's like even if you don't see the animal that day, you're going to be able to see the sign of them, which can be just about as much fun. You know, you can watch them where they're walking, where they're cruising around and everything. And it's very easy to access property. You can just kind of, you know, it's not very difficult to walk through, and it's got good access and everything. But the noises that you hear from all of the species, especially in the spring and early summer, when you go out to, even if you're not in a blind, but you're just even out there, you can have a night where you're ending with, you know, the early morning where you're ending with whippoorwills and wolves howling, nighthawks, and then work your way into hearing the sharp-tailed grouse dancing, the brown thrashers, and the song sparrows and grasshopper sparrows and clay-colored sparrows and all these kingbirds, you know, like all this stuff coming alive. Meadowlarks are even starting coming back to the area. And then you
1: you've got meadowlarks back.
0: Only the last few handful of years, we have had a meadowlark or two that have been seen and photographed out there. And I've heard them the last couple of years. Prior to that, I don't know where they've been, and I'm not sure why they're coming, but they are starting to show up now.
1: Yeah. Oh, this is just the picture you've painted. I've got to get out there. And in the winter, you can see the plants, even the remains of the plants. You have so many unique plants that we don't see in of course, the forest. You've got to come back because I want to, and especially the spring. And I forgot to ask you, the lekking, L-E-K, what the heck is what is that?
0: Right. That's the dancing.
1: Oh, the lekking is the dancing.
0: It's just another, the dancing ground, it's just another word for lek. So lek is where they go out and dance and mate, and then the females nest close to that area.
1: Oh, my gosh.
0: And then they decide which males they want. They go to different leks, check them out.
1: Well, you've got kestrels and bluebirds and tree swallows, kingbirds. Yeah. For those who haven't seen a kingbird, they're magnificent. Speaking with Nancy Crystal, you are with the Namekagon Barrens Group, namekagonbarrens.org. In the remaining couple minutes, let people know about the event and more information about reaching you other information that people may want to take away here.
0: Yeah, so September 26th. 11 a.m. It's going to be on Namekagon Trail, just north of the intersection of Springbrook Trail. Mm-hmm. So basically, if you go to namekagonbarrens.org, you'll be able to find out more information. And we also have information through the Department of Natural Resources. Mm-hmm. That's for the event for the historical marker dedication coming up next weekend. As far as sharp-tailed grouse viewing, go to namekagon.org, which is a time for me to say that if I didn't have a friends group, the friends group is phenomenal. And if you want a great group of people to be with and hang out with and have a lot of fun events to do, they're the group to check out. I cannot say enough about this friends group. We're in this remote area, and because of them, we own this property rather than lease it, which means that we can have this not only for now and for the future, but potentially even expand on it and make

0: it even bigger and better in the future.
1: Well, that's what I want to talk to you about. We've got to say goodbye now, unfortunately, because mm-hmm. I would imagine there's opportunity. We've just got a few seconds left to expand or create at least contiguous, you know, connect with other landscapes to create larger barrens. Yes?
0: Yep. Yep, that's more. I'm just looking to acquire more and find a way to get that.
1: All right.
0: I don't really have all those options immediately right now, but I'm looking into them and hoping to try to have some
1: Nancy,
0: to do that. It's 6,500 acres now, but it definitely 10,000 acres is supposed to be the minimum believed in research.
1: All right.
0: Well, at least 10,000. So
1: unfortunately, we have to say goodbye, Nancy Crystal.
0: Yeah.
1: Thanks for joining us.
0: Fun.
1: All right.
0: Yeah.
1: To be continued.
0: Great to talk to you, Caroline.
1: Take care.
0: I'll see you in the spring.
1: Okay. Bye-bye.
0: Okay. Bye.
1: WOJB 88.9. Coming up, Democracy Now! Right now. Thanks for tuning in.
2: The world is getting ripped apart. There are wars. There's this hunger. And at this moment, UNGA needs to play its role. Ensure that we are back to multilateralism. We are back to building a more just, equal, and sustainable world.
3: Ahead of UNGA, the United Nations General Assembly, and Climate Week here in New York, we'll speak to the head of Oxfam International, Amitabh Behar. Then we'll be joined.

0: the overall larger patterns of extraction, larger patterns of colonialism, larger patterns of empire, larger patterns of massive money making, if we don't connect those dots between the struggles, we're never going to get anywhere. So for me, that's what music is for.
1: And we look back at the legacy of Occupy Wall Street. 15 years ago this week, activists began an encampment in New York that sparked an international movement and popularized the slogan, "We are the 99%.
2: Occupy Wall Street gave us a lot of things. I think it politicized thousands of people, trained thousands of leaders, built organizations, like it led to, you know, a decade and a half of massive movements in the streets. But I think the biggest contribution actually is changing the public's common sense about class and class struggle with the 99% and the 1%. I don't think we would be in the political moment that we're in right now.
1: Let's speak to Yotam Maron. He helped organize the Occupy Wall Street protests and wrote the book For Louder Days, Reaching Beyond a Politics of Powerlessness. All that and more coming up. Welcome to Democracy Now!, democracynow.org, The War and Peace Report. I'm Amy Goodman. A United Nations fact-finding mission on Iran says it's found evidence the U.S. committed war crimes in two attacks that killed at least 177 civilians, many of them children. In a report released Thursday, experts commissioned by the U.N.'s Human Rights Council cited U.S. strikes on a school in Manab in southern Iran and a sports complex in Lamerd, writing, quote, "The mission found reasonable grounds to believe the United States committed the war crime of launching indiscriminate attacks resulting in the loss of life or injury to civilians or damage to civilian objects," end quote. The White House responded in a statement, quote, "The UN Human Rights Council has accomplished nothing for human rights while spouting unserious nonsense for decades," unquote. Meanwhile, ships continue to come under fire in the Strait of Hormuz. Earlier today, Iran's Islamic Revolutionary Guard Corps said it struck a Togo-flagged tanker. And several U.S. media outlets are reporting Iranian drones and missiles struck a U.S. contracted ship near the Strait of Hormuz earlier this week. That attack reportedly injured several crew members, including U.S. personnel. On Thursday, President Trump told Axios he was nearing a decision on whether to annihilate Iran. Trump also dismissed surging U.S. gas costs as a small price to pay for his war. Trump was speaking in North Carolina at a rally for Republican Senate candidate Michael Whatley.
3: I have to say, you have a little higher. You have a higher gas. It's a very inexpensive price to pay for what we've done. Remember that. It's a little more. It's even if it was, frankly, even if it was a lot more.
1: In Yemen, the United Nations warns a number of people displaced by fighting between Houthi militias and Saudi-backed Yemeni government forces has soared to 112,000, and it's continuing to climb as both sides trade cross-border strikes. On Thursday, Houthi leader Abdul Malik al-Houthi rejected claims by Saudi Arabia and its allies that his forces had targeted the holy city of Mecca in a drone attack, calling the claim an ugly lie. He said his fighters were focused on attacking Saudi military sites and oil infrastructure. Meanwhile, the Trump administration said Thursday it approved the sale of Lockheed Martin F-35 fighter jets to Saudi Arabia at a cost of over $24 billion. The transaction would require congressional approval. A coalition of Palestinian and progressive groups is urging universities, think tanks, elected officials, and others to refuse to hire or collaborate with a group of 20 former Biden officials accused of, quote, promoting, lying about, and covering up the Gaza genocide, unquote. The Drop the Genocide 20 campaign has targeted several former Biden staffers, including Antony Blinken, who served as Secretary of State, Jake Sullivan, former National Security Advisor, and Lloyd Austin, Biden's Secretary of Defense, all of whom were pivotal in backing Israel's war on Gaza. Since his time as Secretary of State, Blinken was given a book deal with Crown, an imprint of Penguin Random House, and has often participated in public speaking events, including at Harvard's Kennedy School. The campaign is also demanding the Biden staffers be banned from any future political appointments. The coalition said, quote, "The culture of bipartisan elite immunity is what drives U.S. war crimes and support for war crimes. This dynamic is a key reason Biden officials knew they could arm, defend, and cover up the genocide in Gaza for 15 months and simply move back into liberal spaces, nonprofits, and future governments," unquote. Russian strikes on Ukraine's capital region injured at least 19 people on Thursday, including two children. In Odessa, seven people were injured, including two children, while in Zaporizhia, a Russian first-person view drone struck a passenger bus, injuring eight commuters. Separately, a Russian jet-powered drone hit a shopping mall, injuring one person and triggering a massive fire. This is Anna, a 32-year-old Zaporizhia resident who was out with her husband when the drone struck nearby.
4: We went out for a walk and didn't hear the jet-powered Shahid drone. It's hard to hear it now. It's not like the Shahid drones used to be. The Russians are starting to threaten us, the ordinary people, in the hope that people will rise up. But that won't happen. We are strong, we are free, and we will stand firm.
1: On Thursday, Ukrainian forces struck one of Russia's largest oil refineries in the city of Yaroslavl, north of Moscow. The attack came after President Trump Sunday told Ukrainian President Volodymyr Zelensky to halt attacks on Russian diesel infrastructure. And as U.S. diesel prices hit a record high of nearly $6.40 a gallon. Earlier today, Poland's Prime Minister Donald Tusk said in a speech to Parliament that Moscow's planning hybrid strikes with drones or rockets on Poland and other European countries that support Ukraine. And Slovakia's Prime Minister Robert Fico said Europe is closer than ever to a large-scale war with Russia. Meanwhile, the U.S. House of Representatives voted Wednesday to approve new sanctions on Iran and Russia. The legislation passed the Senate last month. Its name, Lindsey Graham's Sanctioning Russia and Iran Act of 2026, after the late South Carolina Republican senator, who was an outspoken proponent of both arming Ukraine and attacking Iran. The Kremlin said in a response that new sanctions would make it harder to reach a peace deal in Ukraine. The White House has withdrawn its nomination of Lance Schroyer, a former Oklahoma State Trooper, to lead ICE, that's Immigration and Customs Enforcement. Schroyer currently serves as advisor to Homeland Security Secretary Mark Wayne Mullen, has no previous experience with ICE. In more immigration news, lawyers who spoke to the New York Times say federal agencies such as U.S. Citizenship and Immigration Services are rejecting and heavily redacting vital documents and records needed by immigrants to prove they have permission to be in the U.S. and fight their deportation. Federal agencies are also claiming these records do not exist. Meanwhile, The Guardian reports ICE has stopped tracking data on miscarriages in its custody as the agency detains a record number of pregnant women and teenagers. ICE recorded at least 18 miscarriages during the first 9 months of the Trump administration, but no data has been recorded since October of last year. Women and girls in ICE custody have repeatedly decried medical neglect. A federal immigration agent charged with shooting a Venezuelan man appeared before a Minnesota judge Thursday following months of evading arrest. ICE officer Christian Castro faces felony assault charges and was initially arrested in Texas, but Trump ally, Texas Governor Greg Abbott, refused to extradite Castro to Minnesota. Castro also faces a separate hearing today, Friday, in federal court for charges that he lied and attempted to cover up the January shooting of the Venezuelan immigrant Julio Sosa Celis, who was wounded in the leg. This is Hennepin County Attorney Mary Moriarty.
5: The process of holding Mr. Castro accountable for his firing a weapon through the front door, striking Julio Sosa Celis, endangering the lives of others, and lying to law enforcement has begun. Despite the best efforts of the Texas governor to ignore both the United States Constitution and crystal clear Supreme Court precedent.
1: The Trump administration continues deportations to Haiti with a fourth flight arriving at the international airport in Capacien last week. This comes as a new report published by the Ohio Immigrant Alliance says the detention of Haitians has surged by 142% at four immigration jails in Ohio since the end of temporary protected status, or TPS, in late July. The group says ICE has accelerated the arrests of Haitians living in Ohio by racial profiling community spaces, including near schools and apartment buildings, detaining people at their ICE appointments, and placing ankle monitors and collaborating with state and local police. Meanwhile, Amnesty International is calling for the release of two men deported from the U.S. and sent to Equatorial Guinea, who have been detained by local police forces and may face torture. One of them is Ahmed Suleiman. a 30-year-old gay asylum seeker from Egypt who was living in Arizona when he was detained by ICE despite being granted protections by a U.S. immigration court. The men were reportedly brutally beaten, and Amnesty believes they were arrested for speaking out about the inhumane conditions endured by U.S. deportees while confined in a decommissioned hotel in the city of Malibu. The deportees have also faced threats from armed forces. CNN is reporting more than 300 workers from South Korea who were swept up in a federal immigration raid at a Hyundai electric vehicle manufacturing plant in Georgia and deported last year, have filed a lawsuit against the Trump administration. Last September, nearly 500 federal, state, and local agents descended on the plant and arrested hundreds of workers who say they were held in inhumane conditions, not provided interpreters, were shackled and forced to sign documents they did not understand. The plaintiff said this resulted in intentional infliction of emotional distress, humiliation, and lasting psychological trauma, unquote. And a federal judge in Washington, D.C. has ordered the Trump administration to give at least 30 days notice before making any major changes to the Kennedy Center for the Performing Arts. Thursday's emergency ruling came after President Trump said he would withhold funding for renovations to the Kennedy Center, essentially condemning it unless he's allowed to inscribe his name on the building. On Wednesday, a New York Times photographer captured images of Trump aboard Air Force One looking at a poster board appearing to show a building reduced to rubble along with the caption, Kennedy Center demolished. During the broadcast, we'll speak with the Grammy and Pulitzer Prize winning artist Rhiannon Giddens about the attacks on the Kennedy Center. And those are some of the headlines. This is Democracy Now!, democracynow.org, The War and Peace Report. I'm Amy Goodman in New York with Juan Gonzalez in Chicago. Hi, Juan.
6: Hi, Amy, and welcome to all of our listeners and viewers across the country and around the world.
1: As world leaders prepare to head to New York for the United Nations General Assembly, known as UNGA, UN Secretary General Antonio Guterres has warned the world has entered, quote, an era of deep uncertainty, unquote. He identified three existential threats confronting the global community: runaway artificial intelligence, the climate crisis, and deepening inequalities. The UN General Assembly is also taking place amidst the ongoing U.S. war in Iran, which has destabilized the Middle East and disrupted global energy markets, leading to higher fuel prices around the world. A new report by the Climate Solutions Lab at Brown University has found Americans have spent over $100 billion more on fuel due to the war in Iran. The soaring fuel prices have sparked protests in many countries, including Syria, Guatemala, Portugal, France, the Philippines, Indonesia, Bangladesh, and Sri Lanka. We're joined now by Amitabh Behar, Executive Director of Oxfam International. You've just come into New York for the UN General Assembly. It's also Climate Week. Your focus is the deepening inequality in the world. Lay out what your message is, Amitabh.
7: Absolutely. Let me start on a personal note. I grew up in India, and UN was all about hope of a just and a peaceful future. But at the moment, what we are seeing is that the world is torn apart by the inequality emergency, the climate crisis, the wars all around. As in, just look at the obscenity of inequality. At the moment, 3,000 billionaires have a combined wealth of $18.3 trillion. That's almost the GDP of China. And this is the time when the quarter of the global population actually lives with food insecurity. Mm-hmm. Almost 780 million sleep hungry. They don't get three square meals a day. But I think what is really important is that we need to reclaim our agency. We need to ensure that there are solutions, and there are solutions, and there are positive steps being taken at this moment. And that's really the message to the UN, that UN cannot continue to live with this fragility. It needs decisive action. It needs needs to give moral leadership. It needs to ensure accountability, ensure impunity is not tolerated. So there's a multiple expectations from the UN, and that's the message from us.
6: But Amitabh Behar, how would you, what precisely would you expect the United Nations to do, especially given the reality that in the current U.S. government, there's more of a continued move toward unilateralism, to ignoring the U.N., ignoring international agreements?
7: So let me start by talking of, say, inequality, because it's about rebuilding our future. And on inequality, I actually see more than glimmers of hope. One of those big ideas that emerged from the G20 in South Africa is the idea of the International Panel on Inequality. And that's being backed now by several member states, Brazil, South Africa, Spain, Norway, the entire Africa Union has agreed to back this. So there are different initiatives where specific countries are coming together to fight inequality and also for a better future. And this is really the moment where we do need to look at major reforms. So I'm glad that UN is talking about UN reforms, UN at 80. So the reforms need to look at some of those change geopolitics of the world. We live in a very different world from 1945 when we saw the UN coming. You cannot continue with the veto power, particularly the penholder power. We need to really, really change that. The realities of the world in terms of where you have a far stronger global south that needs clearer representation. And I would say one of the most important things is we must go back to the opening lines of the UN Charter, which is about we the people. The people get often missing in these conversations. So it's bringing the people's voice. At the moment, you're seeing a shrinking of civic space. More than the 90% of global population actually lives in closed context. So there are different challenges, but as I started, there are real possibilities of change. And let me just add that while I talked of the member states and them coming together, I also take huge inspiration. For me personally, I'm hugely inspired by the movements across the world. And in just, Amy, you were talking about it, these were, you know, whether I come from India, so I've seen movements in Sri Lanka, in Bangladesh, in Nepal, changing regimes. In India, it's the first time the Cockroach Janata Party, a student's movement, was able to get a union minister dismissed. So let's not underestimate people's power. People's power is here, and they will certainly move towards a more just and equal society.
6: And a key change that the UN will make very soon is the selection of a new Secretary General, as Antonio Guterres is scheduled to step down. What is Oxfam calling for in terms of a decision on who will lead the world body?
7: It is really odd that in all these 80 years of the UN, we have not had a woman Secretary General. We must ensure that we have a woman Secretary General. But let me also say, it is not just having a woman Secretary General. What we are talking of is feminist politics. It is a feminist worldview leading the UN. And that's a fundamental shift that we need to make. The new Secretary General is going to have an extremely full plate, starting with tackling the emergency of inequality, the climate crisis, and the wars growing everywhere. So this is a moment, pretty much, of a fundamental reboot for the world. And we need that decisive, moral, normative leadership coming from the Secretary General.
1: Oxfam is warning that artificial intelligence, AI, can accelerate global inequality. Talk about what you're demanding there.
7: Yeah, so I think it's very clear, and now you are seeing in the last few days, the AI companies themselves are saying that they need regulation. It is really important that there is some multilateral initiatives to govern the AI. We've seen over the years, technology, when it comes in, we often come say that, oh, it's going to be a huge boon for people. But often we see how it ends up actually accentuating inequalities. We saw during COVID, it was really heartbreaking to see that you actually had vaccine apartheid. Even for something of the scale of the COVID pandemic, there were pharmaceutical companies who wanted to make profits out of that pandemic. So it is really important that we take a decisive multilateral action in terms of the AI. But, you know, the story goes bigger. This is also about who owns these AI companies. It's those tech billionaires who are pretty much now, you know, our report earlier this year at Davos talked of now the super rich are not just happy being wealthy. This is about buying political power. So we are shifting from this extreme inequality to oligarchies. It's the same people who own AI are the people who are buying political power. These are oligarchies. They're the ones who also control media. They're the ones who have full control of narratives. And then you have essentially state capture by these oligarchs. So it is AI. It is about our future. It is about the future of democracy. And this needs decisive action.
6: I also wanted to ask you about the issue of Palestine and Israel's genocidal war and in the against the Palestinians. You recently released a statement titled "Palestinians Should Lead the Rebuilding of Gaza." How would you compare how Oxfam views what needs to be done versus President Trump's so-called Board of Peace?
7: The Board of Peace came into existence in November 25. And it has a lot of legislative powers, executive powers, but what do you see? The continued killing of civilians over the last 1 year or so, even after the peace boat has been created, you're at the moment seeing in Gaza 90% of the people being water insecure. 66% of the people do not even get the basic minimum standard of 6 liters of drinking water. This is not what we expected from any kind of a new executive body. What we really need is the Palestinian people rebuilding and leading their own future.
1: Finally, in this last minute, climate. We are moving into Climate Week this week in New York, and then, of course, the UN Climate Summit, which will be taking place in Turkey. What are the immediate demands? You spend much of your time in Nairobi, in India. We see the devastating effect of the breaking away of the glacier, the melting of the glacier in Nepal, and they have thousands.
7: Yeah, the pictures from Nepal, I'm sure everybody has seen them, heart-wrenching. And what we need to recognize is that the burden of climate crisis is borne by most vulnerable and marginalized people. It's the poorest of the poor. It's women who are the ones who are actually facing the burden of this climate crisis. We again need serious action, not just empty words. As a look at the question of climate financing. Even according to the estimates made by G77 and China, what we actually have, it's not even 10% of their expectations. So we need decisive action. But let me also further add, again, this is about the actions that the states need to take, but this is also linked to inequality. It's the super rich. Let me just give you another interesting data point. The 0.1% of the top in terms of the wealth emit carbon in 1 day, which is more than 50% of the bottom. So in 1 day they're able to emit that carbon which is more than anybody living in the bottom 50%. This is about the inequality crisis. We need to understand that the inequality crisis, the climate crisis, the crisis of democracy, they are interlinked. They're different dimensions of the same fundamental problem of an unequal political economy that we have created.
1: Amita Behar, Oxfam International Executive Director here for the UN General Assembly next week. Coming up, the Pulitzer Prize and Grammy-winning artist Rhiannon Giddens. She's out with a new album today, Hope is the Thing with Feathers. She'll talk about Macklemore being kicked off Ed Sheeran's tour. She'll talk about what's happening with the arts in the United States and her own work. Stay with us.

Walk With Me, a duet by Rhiannon Giddens and her sister, Lalenya Harrington, from Rhiannon's latest album released today, Hope is the Thing with Feathers. This is Democracy Now!, democracynow.org. We turn now to the Pulitzer Prize-winning, two-time Grammy-winning, multi-instrumentalist Rhiannon Giddens. In 2023, she won the Pulitzer Prize for Music for her opera Omar, about Omar Ibn Said, a Muslim scholar in Africa who was sold into slavery in the 1800s. Rhiannon has had a remarkable career with her time with the Carolina Chocolate Drops, an old-time black string band, to her work as a musical consultant on Ryan Coogler's landmark film, Sinners. Rhiannon Giddens recently launched the Biscuits and Banjos Foundation, which celebrates the African diaspora's role in shaping American identity and culture through music, literature, food, and community. Rhiannon Giddens' new album is out today, Hope is a Thing with Feathers. On Thursday, we sat down together and in our studio, and Rhiannon performed her song Wish in Vain with Dirk Powell.

0: Giddens and Dirk Powell performing Wish in Vain in our studio. After they performed, I spoke to Rhiannon Giddens. And Wish in Vain that you've just performed in the studio, what was the inspiration for it? Can you talk about the world we're living in now, the world refugee crisis?
1: Oh, yeah. It's really hard to know what to do, you know, as an artist, as a musician. I feel really grateful to be able to use the art that I was given to try to deal with these emotionally huge and complex issues that have been, you know, part of humanity for generations, for millennia, right? The idea of having to move from one place to another under no fault of your own, whether it's environmental disaster, whether it's nationalism, or whether it's, you know, all of these things that are happening all over the world. But at the center of it are human beings. And we all miss and love the same things. You know, we all miss each other. We love each other. We love our food. We love our music. You know, we have the same loves and hates. And I think part of the job of folk music idiom, is to connect those things emotionally to each other, because like that's really the only way forward is to recognize ourselves in that other person. So that's just thinking about, like, if I was in that situation, what would I be thinking? You know, like, what would I be missing? My family, be missing my friends, be missing, you know, like, will I ever see you again? You know, will I ever get to talk to you again? Will I ever hear my language again? You know, all of those things.
0: Talk about collaborating with your sister with the song Walk With Me.
1: My sister is my first, you know, kind of my first everything. She's been there for me since I was born. She's 7 years older. And through all the ups and downs of childhood and family strife and all that stuff, we've been rocks for each other. And she's the first person I sang with and has shaped how I think about even singing harmony. So to have that so prominently highlighted on the record feels really good, you know. And it's also sibling harmony, which is very special. And it's also a tradition in North Carolina of sibling gospel harmony, you know, that we're also pulling from.

0: part of the story of that song. And so these things...
1: Tell us about Fannie Lou Hamer.
0: Well, Fannie Lou Hamer was an amazing activist, a woman who, like, lived her life, lived her convictions in her life, and, you know, really didn't get her flowers in her lifetime. You know what I mean? Like, and it just makes me so distraught thinking about, like, what that woman went through, you know? But
1: can you tell us what she
0: Well, I mean, she's like, in, just in trying to get rights for her people, just, you know, like, coming from such a hard background and just being just completely laser focused on what she was trying to do while her body is taking all of this abuse, like physical abuse, but also the emotional abuse of how she had to, you know, walk through life, the weight that life, particularly and when she was alive, the weight and the tear that does on black bodies, and just for her to have to go through all that and to not really be able to see, you know, I don't even know where we are right now. I mean, it's really hard to talk about the civil rights movement and think about where we are right now. I'm going to be honest with you, you know, because, you know, what they went through, you know, what Fannie Lou Hamer went through, and she was like beat and like her life just that we can vote, you know.
1: Beat by prison guards in
0: jail.
1: Yeah,
0: absolutely. And like was trying to do something for her people, you know? And like the selflessness of that, and like here we are, like where are, like it's just, I can't even really be articulate about it because it's just so distressing to think about what folks went through, and here we are with our voting rights being challenged and you know, the whole system being destabilized kind of day by day by day. And it's just like, what was it for? You know, if we don't figure out a way to stop what's happening, I don't know. I don't know. But what it does, when I think about what's happening now, is, boy, it just puts a whole nother light on what those folks were doing and the strength that they had, you know? And we just have to figure out how to draw from that and find that again in this fractured landscape.
1: Rhiannon Giddens, you talk about having this conversation today and coming back to the United States. I mean, you go back and forth, North Carolina, Ireland, where you also live. And it makes me think about what is happening right now as we speak. You know, the Ed Sheeran musical tour through the stadiums of the United States, all these bands and his own backup band. And now... he's asked Macklemore not to be a part of the act because he says Free Palestine. He sings a song called Hinds Hall about Rajab Hind, a 5-year-old girl who Israeli soldiers killed in Gaza, along with many members of her family. I'm wondering, you coming from Ireland, you have Ed Sheeran, not only the musical acts he's with have quit the tour, but his own backup band, the Irish folk band Beoga, and the Irish musician Aaron Rowe dropped out as well. Mm-hmm. And Rowe said in a social media post, as Irish people, we know all too well about genocide, forced famine, and violent occupation. I cannot stand by and allow billionaires to use their position of power to silence the rightful voices of those who speak up against Israeli genocide and who highlight the savage murder of children. Mm. Your thoughts? Mm.
0: I mean, it's been really interesting to watch the fallout. I've been really thinking a lot about celebrity and a lot about, like, multimillionaire musicians and what does it all mean, you know, because I think we have a really unhealthy relationship with who we lionize and who we put out in the world. And I just think this is a crossroads, right? Because like Ed Sheeran is a guitar player, you know, he writes songs and he's a lovely musician and I'm sure he's a lovely person and he's like, you know, contributed a lot to charity and I'm sure he treats his people well. None of that is at issue here. But at issue for me is that when you hire somebody like Macklemore, who's been very pro-Palestinian in his... I mean, this is not a surprise, right? It shouldn't be a surprise. And when you hire Irish musicians, Ireland has been one of the only steadfast, like, Palestinian-informed countries, like, you know, that I know of. You know, and look, I'm I'm also just a banjo player, but from what I see, and I'm like, tired.
1: Just a banjo player. Well, you are a just banjo player.
0: Thank you. I like that. I'm going to get a shirt made. I'll give you credit. I'm still just like, we're like, these people are not gods. You know what I mean? And they're fallible human beings. And it's like he hires all these Irish people and then Macklemore and then is like, I don't know. It's just like, well, I don't know what he was expecting, you know? So this is the thing that really disturbs me is, you know, as a musician, you have to think about what you're doing in the world. And he has every right to do whatever he wants, but, and people will pile on as they will. But I really think that there's two things. One, he can do whatever he wants, right? That doesn't mean that we don't take him to account for that. We have the right to take him to account for that, because that's what being in the public eye means, you know? And you have the benefits and the detractions from that. But number two, okay, like, let's talk about that. I as a musician, I'm like, I'm very interested in, you know, in that, because I'm like, you have power there. Why are you not using that power, right? He's folding, and I'm just like...
1: And folding, too, let's talk about Robert Kraft, who's the owner of the New England Patriots, also Gillette Stadium, and he said he has organized a boycott of other stadium owners, so if Ed Sheeran wants to continue through his tour, Macklemore can't be a part of it.
0: Right, and so that's the pressure that's on Sheeran, and like, I sympathize with him. He's got all these people who have their jobs depending on these stadium shows.
1: Many of them have now quit.
0: Right. And I understood that was a difficult decision, but for me, it wasn't a difficult decision. You know what I mean? I'm like, you're a multimillionaire. But anyway, look, the second thing is just what you said. I'm like, okay, Ed Sheeran, whatever, but if it doesn't direct the attention to Robert Kraft, and if it doesn't direct the attention to the people who actually have the power who are doing these things, then it's for naught. You know, so like we have to be informed. We have to inform ourselves and stop expecting celebrities to do it for us. Like, we have to go, what do we stand for? What are we putting our money towards? What are we putting our time towards? The entertainment complex is massive. It's too big. There's too many people out there. Like, you know what I'm saying? Like, put me out of a job. Pick up a banjo, play some music, write your own song, not to perform for other people, but to just, like, process the emotions that are going on right now. People need art to do that, but they need to do it themselves. And, like, be inspired by somebody who's a really good songwriter or whatever. I'm not saying that. There's room for both.
1: In 2024, you led the Silk Road Ensemble in releasing Palestinian lullabies.
0: Mm-hmm. Yeah. It's like, you know, one of our members is Lebanese. Like, you know, the being in a group that includes somebody from the Congo, right? That includes somebody from the Armenian diaspora, right? That includes somebody from India. Like, being in a group where people are bringing the histories with them and telling personal stories, telling what this means, you know what I mean? Puts it all in a different light, and you're just like, if I can't do something like this, you know, what am I doing? What am I doing? Like, we now do Wayne Aramola in our show, you know, and I've I've written verses about Tulsa, Oklahoma and Wilmington, 1898 into, and it's like, if we don't pull our struggles together, if we don't connect the struggles together and the overall larger patterns of extraction, the larger patterns of colonialism, larger patterns of empire, larger patterns of massive money making, if we don't connect those dots between the struggles, we're never going to get anywhere. So for me, that's what music is for. That's what art is for. And that's why we have to make music with people from different backgrounds, because then we have that conversation and then it turns into a song and then it turns into a performance. I mean,
1: as you talk about what's happening today, the final question is about President Trump saying he may well rip down the JFK Center for the Performing Arts, which many take as a metaphor for the performing arts, for the role of arts in our culture.
0: Yeah.
1: Unless he gets his name inscribed in the marble in the building.
0: The new normal is insane. You know what I mean? Like, just consider like, what we're talking about. You know, the tantrums of a person who has unbelievable amounts of power. I don't really know. It's really hard to articulate. But I will say it's also tied to generative AI, because generative AI is controllable and artists are not. Just look at the Macklemore thing, right? Why people want generative AI to make the music is because they can make it do whatever they want. And this is tied to taking the Kennedy Center down, because like artists, like our job, and this is, you know, there is no apolitical stances, right? Because artist's job. Now, I'm not talking about, you know, I think part of the problem is that we have a commercial music industry where music is a commodified product, you know, and artists survive in that framework, but in spite of, not because of, right? So you sell what you got to sell in order to make the statement that you're trying to make, right? But I think that artist's job is to push on, you know, these fissures in society, is to make people uncomfortable, is to make people think about what they're doing, is to make people think, who are we morally, right? So people who are in power only want the things that are going to keep them in power and that are going to not challenge them. So artists are going to challenge them, because that's what we do. So yeah, let's take it down. Let's take down the Kennedy Center. Take down, you know, 40% of new music on Spotify is AI. Like, you see, it's happening. People don't even know that they're listening to AI music. You know, like the Grammys, like they're not making a stand on how much of music is AI. We have to label. It should be labeled. It should be regulated. It should be, you know, so people can choose whether they opt in to AI or not. But this idea, this myth of inevitability. Well, it's going to happen anyway, so we got to get in front of it. No, nobody agreed on this. Just the people with the money and the power agreed on this. You know what I mean? So we deserve the opportunity to say no.
1: Shannon Giddens, Pulitzer Prize and Grammy winning artist. Her new album is out today. Hope is the Thing with Feathers. This is Democracy Now!, democracynow.org. I'm Amy Goodman. Coming up with Juan Gonzalez, we look at the legacy of Occupy Wall Street. 15 years ago this week, activists began an encampment in New York that sparked an international movement and popularized the slogan, "We are the 99%."

0: Wishing Vain, performed by Rhiannon Giddens and Dirk Powell in our Democracy Now! Studio. Today is the release of Rhiannon's new album, Hope is the Thing with Feathers. This is Democracy Now!, democracynow.org. I'm Amy Goodman with Juan Gonzalez. We end today's show looking back at Occupy Wall Street. 15 years ago this week, September 17, 2011, thousands of activists marched on the financial district here in New York, then formed an encampment in Zuccotti Park, launching a movement that shifted the conversation on economic inequality. Protesters would go on to sleep in Zuccotti Park for nearly 2 months before the New York police raided the encampment. The Occupy movement spread across the nation and the globe under the slogan, "We are the 99%. The impact of the Occupy movement is still being felt today. Democracy Now! Was one of the only national outlets to report on the first day of the action. This is our producer, Sam Alkoff, filing this report.
1: On Saturday, thousands of protesters took to the streets of downtown Manhattan for what was described as an action to occupy Wall Street. Inspired by the popular uprisings of the Arab Spring and the European anti-austerity movements, Adbusters, a Vancouver-based culture jamming magazine, put out a call for Saturday's protest on Wall Street in July. The goals were various, from limiting corporate contributions to political campaigns, to auditing the Federal Reserve, to challenging all of global capitalism. Protesters included 71-year-old Mary Ellen Marino of Princeton, New Jersey.
2: I came because I'm upset with the fact that the bailout of Wall Street didn't help any of the people holding mortgages. All the money went to Wall Street, and none of it went to Main Street. Now, we've just learned that Geithner was actually asked to split up the Citibank, and he didn't do it, and Obama didn't do anything about it.
1: The plan wasn't simply for a one-day protest, but an ongoing and creative occupation of the financial district itself. Organizer Lorenzo Serna.
3: The idea is to have an encampment. Like, this isn't a one-day event. Like, we're hoping that people come prepared to stay as long as they can, and that we're there to support each other.
1: But on Saturday, after hundreds arrived, the NYPD shut Wall Street down itself, barricading activists off from Wall Street and forcing a move to the nearby Zuccotti Park. Despite sometimes tense standoffs with the police, hundreds slept in the park and have maintained that they will stay until their demands are met.
0: That report by Democracy Now!'s Sam Alkoff. You can see the whole thing online at democracynow.org. But this is 15 years later, and we're joined in studio by Yotam Maron, New York-based political organizer, educator, and writer, the author of the new book, For Louder Days, Reaching Beyond a Politics of Powerlessness. Yotam helped organize the Occupy Wall Street protests here in New York. Pick it up where Sam left off. You were there that day. Talk about the significance of this moment 15 years ago.
4: You know, it's hard to track how the impact that movements have when they're happening. And Occupy is a complicated one. I remember actually in the immediate aftermath wondering, what did we accomplish? Did we win anything? And feeling, you know, a lot of loss and despair. But it's really clear to see now, 15 years back, I mean, how much of an impact it's made. I think obvious things like, you know, thousands of people get politicized in these big movement moments, and that definitely happened with Occupy Wall Street, and then training of lots of leaders and building of lots of organizational infrastructure that movements really didn't have at that time. But I think the biggest impact, I think the biggest contribution, is the 99% and the 1%. This sort of intervention in the language of this. Of the public. I think this is what movements often do really well when they're successful, is they change the public's common sense about something. And Occupy Wall Street changed the public's common sense about class and class struggle and inequality in this country. And I mean, I think when you, yeah, I think it's hard to see how you get a Bernie Sanders 2016 run without the public shifting its relationship to that story. Bernie's been saying the same thing for decades, you know, bless him. But suddenly it was popular, and that's because movements came around and made it a thing. And then and you know, effective organizations and good politicians can support that and turn it into something durable. And that's how you get, you know, Bernie and AOC and the Squad and so on. And yeah, I think that's a huge impact.
5: You talk about the international inspirations to occupy, because clearly about a year earlier, the Arab Spring had broken out in May of 2011, the indignados in Spain. To what degree the activists in New York and across the United States were aware or inspired by those movements?
4: Yeah, I think we were hugely, I think a lot of the people in the sort of heart of Occupy Wall Street were hugely inspired by those movements, by Arab Spring and the indignados in Spain and, movements kind of all across. And really saw ourselves as part of a lineage of mass movements in the streets, taking life into their own hands. I think we were, and I think even the form, this sort of like decentralized taking over public squares, were deeply inspired by those movements.
0: Tom, on September 19th, 2001, 2 days after the start of Occupy, Democracy Now! Interviewed the late activist and anthropologist David Graeber, who's been credited with helping to coin Occupy's defining rallying call, "We Are the 99%. He talked about who showed up on the first day of the protest.
6: It was mostly young people, and most of them were people who'd gone through the educational system, who were deeply in debt, and who found it completely impossible to get jobs. I mean, these people have really feel very strongly that they did the right thing. They did exactly what they were supposed to. The system has completely failed them, and they're not going to be saved by the people in charge. You're just going to if there's going to be any kind of society like we worth living in, we're going to have to create it ourselves."
0: That's the late David Graeber. Of course, he was talking about that was 2 days after September 19, 2011. And then Occupy, that mass protest in October in Times Square. Talk about the scene and looking up and seeing the ticker.
4: Yeah. So this is a story in my book too that I helped played a bunch of roles at Occupy Wall Street, and one of them was helping to pull off this October 15th action, which was our biggest day of action. And we're sort of tearing through the streets of New York and shutting down banks and blocking traffic. And it was also the day that I think 100, 150 occupations started in other cities around the country. And not just big cities, but also like, a parking lot in Idaho and, the state lawn and whatever. And, it became, a significant political force. And that day ended in Times Square with like 80,000 people. And I remember this moment, standing on a trash can in Times Square. And, Times Square has these massive buildings. And the ABC building has a ticker, a rolling ticker that pumps out the news. And we're standing there, and the ticker goes, "Occupy Wall Street goes worldwide," while we're there. And it's this, like, time stops kind of moment. And I look back at that as a pretty transformative moment for me. And I think in a way, Occupy was very transformative for a whole generation of us. For me, what that moment was a first feeling that we could build movements that were powerful, that were popular. I think I had grown up in movements that had lost, and were used to growing up in movements that had lost, and were used to losing.

0: for louder days, reaching beyond the politics of powerlessness. But clearly, as you also mentioned, a lot of what the protesters were hoping for did not occur. And you also deal with the conflicts and divisions that develop within the movement. I'm wondering if you could talk about that a little bit.
1: Yeah, that's a good question. I mean, I think Occupy Wall Street brought us a lot, and I think there's a lot to be grateful for. But I also think in some ways it was an embodiment of this thing that I call the politics of powerlessness, which is the when movements and organizations internalize the sense that they belong on the margins and that they're always going to be on the margins, whether because, you know, out of bad habit or having lost for a very long time or feeling despair in the face of the climate crisis or this towering opponent. When movements don't believe that they can win, they tend to turn away from our opponent, we turn away from the public we're supposed to be organizing, and we turn towards each other and often against each other because that's what we can control. We don't like to feel powerless in the face of this big, wide world, so we sort of enact power on each other, and that often looks like tearing down leaders. It looks like forming these sort of tight clubs that are really hard for everyday people to join. It looks like battles over identity and things like that. And a kind of conflict avoidance that makes all that possible. So the book is really about, Occupy was in a way a case in that, where I learned a lot of that. And then the book is stories from my work as a movement facilitator and strategist for social movement organizations, supporting them to work through that thing and watching them break through those patterns over the course of the last, 10, 15 years. Yeah, that's what I mean by the politics of powerlessness, and I'll stop there.
0: And to what degree do you think the decentralized, autonomous, anti-hierarchical approach of the Occupy protesters made it more difficult for them to actually, once the protests ended, build national organizations that could actually exercise power? Have you thought about that?
1: Totally. Yeah, it's another good question. I think, all the things that made Occupy magical were also its sort of self-destruct mechanism. The sort of leaderlessness was a thing that invited people to join and take agency and be creative. And movements often are decentralized, and that's how they go to scale. But it also made it impossible to figure out to craft a strategy, to build long-term organization, to really absorb all these thousands of people who are being politicized. In some ways, that is just part of what happens in movement moments. And it's our responsibility as movements to be building organizations and parties and things that can capture that kind of momentum. But I do think that, we got it wrong on a lot of things. We had a ton of internal conflict that really, I think, jeopardized the project.
2: Well, you write all about it in For Louder Days, Reaching Beyond a Politics of Powerlessness, as we talk about Yotam Maroum's book out on the 15th anniversary of Occupy Wall Street. That does it for our show. On the 22nd, on Tuesday, we'll be at IFC here in New York for the screening of Steal the Story, Please. Then to London beginning Friday, September 25th. And over the weekend as well, we'll be at the Picture House Hackney, and then we'll be in Copenhagen on the 29th at the Grand Theater, and then to Berlin, Germany on the 1st of October. We'll be at Spore. I'm Amy Goodman with Juan Gonzalez for another edition of Democracy.
3: 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Just 2 milligrams, about the size of a few grains of sand, can potentially be lethal. 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

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And today's theme is love. This morning, we have an extended dedication.

And this is WOJB Reserve, Wisconsin, community-powered radio from Lacouta Ray. And we have more dedications and requests. And this goes out to Michelle and Liam. This Marriage by Rumi, the 13th century Sufi mystic and poet. May these vows and this marriage be blessed. May it be sweet milk, this marriage, like wine and halva. May this marriage offer fruit and shade like the date palm. May this marriage be full of laughter, our every day a day in paradise. May this marriage be a sign of compassion, a seal of happiness here and hereafter. May this marriage have a fair face and a good name, an omen as welcome as the moon in a clear blue sky. I am out of words to describe how spirit mingles in this marriage. Now here's Al Green.

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And we have had an extended dedication set, starting way back when, with Stevie Wonder, signed, sealed, delivered, I'm Yours. Then the Four Tops, I Can't Help Myself. Marvin Gaye and Tammy Terrell, You're All I Need to Get By. Then the Temptations with My Girl, and Mary Wells with My Guy. Then we got into Al Green, Let's Stay Together. Marvin Gaye and Tammy Terrell, Ain't No Mountain High Enough. Jackie Wilson, Your Love Keeps Lifting Me Higher and Higher. And Bobby Womack, That's the Way I Feel About Ya. And we're going to continue with our extended dedication set. And here is, a request from Janice, Mirko, Yelena, and Joe. Here's Marvin Gaye and Tammy Terrell. Ain't nothing like the real thing.

0: That was Percy Sledge, When a Man Loves a Woman. And before that, Marvin Gaye and Tammy Terrell again. Ain't Nothing Like the Real Thing. And here is a dedication to Michelle and Liam getting married for the third and we hope final time. This is James Thompson's poem, The Wine of Love. The wine of love is music, and the feast of love is song. And when love sits down to the banquet, love sits long. Sits long and ariseth drunken, but not with the feast and the wine. He reeleth with his own heart, that great rich vine.
1: I've heard people say that too much of anything is

And that was the Supremes with You Can't Hurry Love. Before that, Sade, No Ordinary Love. And before that, The Family Stand, Say Love. Before that, Prince and the Revolution, Kiss. And we started that set with Barry White, Can't Get Enough of Your Love, Babe. And we have one last dedication, a request from Lauren, Ollie, and Claire, who'd like to dedicate the song Etta James, At Last, for Michelle and Liam.

It's 11 o'clock, and this is WOJB Reserve Wisconsin, community-powered radio from Lacouture Ray. And just what you've been waiting for.

Here's your weekly Comrade Krasnov Chronicles, a regular feature of Radio Free Nobleton's music from the 46th parallel. By way of introduction, a retired Russian intelligence general has said that in 1987, a New York City real estate businessman on a visit to Moscow was recruited by the KGB. He

0: given the codename Krasnov. Still an active asset, his current case officer is a close associate of former KGB and FSB officer Vladimir Putin. Today's episode of the Krasnov Chronicles is dedicated to the late John F. Kennedy, who served this country well. And this is day 202 of World War III. It's also day 273 of the Epstein Files Transparency Act, passed by Congress and signed by Krasnov himself, requiring the release of full, unredacted Epstein files. Still waiting. It's also day 605 of the Krasnov administration. Isn't it time they stopped blaming Joe Biden for everything? Well, okay. Recently, the Senate Judiciary Committee held hearings in which Senator John Kennedy, Republican from Louisiana, Rhodes Scholar, and the nation's foremost foghorn leghorn impersonator, confronted FBI Director Kash Patel over changes in the agency's hiring qualifications. Historically, the FBI categorically banned people who had engaged in prostitution or bestiality from being hired. Let's listen.
1: Before the FBI made these changes, there were certain things that disqualified you from being an FBI agent. And you, not you, but the agency said, we're no longer going to allow these things, this behavior, to disqualify you. What were the things you changed?
2: Simply that if you were a victim of some of these vicious crimes and you wanted to serve this country, the FBI is now, for the first time ever, considering your application and not disqualifying you.
1: Victim of what? Give me the example.
2: Prostitution, bestiality, crimes like that, traffickers.
1: What about the bestiality? Tell me what it said before.
2: It automatically disqualified any individual who participated on either side of it. Obviously, we are never going to hire the criminal.
1: This side of what? The bestiality?
2: Yes.
1: So you disqualified the animal? So I'm trying to get to the bottom of this. If Joe participated in bestiality, not as the animal, but as the human, don't you think he ought to be disqualified?
0: Hey, let's not get personal. Surely there were other reasons my application to the FBI was rejected, but let's move on. Don Jr.'s wedding was paid for by a Russian oligarch with ties to Putin. Oh. Donald Trump Jr. and his new wife, Bettina, celebrated parts of their multi-day wedding festivities in May 2026 across several private islands in the Bahamas, which was partially funded by Russian oligarch Umar Kremlev, the head of the International Boxing Association and a figure close to Russian President Vladimir Putin. ProPublica reported that Kremlev paid hundreds of thousands of dollars on wedding expenses, including the rental of a private island. Just weeks before the wedding, Putin awarded Kremlev the Order of Friendship. Donald Trump Jr. and his newly wed wife, Bettina Anderson, confirmed ProPublica's findings, writing on social media, quote, "Our dear friend Umar very generously hosted two incredible nights of celebrations for us. It's unfortunate that something so personal and happy can be recast as something political or sinister simply because of who someone is or where they come from." But Senator Chris Murphy of Connecticut has questions.
3: Never before has a foreign enemy of the United States paid for the family wedding of the president. Why? Because it is naked corruption in plain view. It is as close to treason as you get. Accepting lavish gifts, millions of dollars in gifts, perhaps, from the enemy of this nation.
0: On the other hand, Attorney General Todd Blanche does not have questions.
4: The president doesn't know who this person is. I think other members of the family don't know who this person is. The president's son has said that he's a very close friend and that he accepted a gift in the weekend of his wedding. When you say, am I investigating what? And when you say, this person is a friend of Putin, I don't even know if that's true or not.
0: Oh, I wish I had friends like that. And moving on, what's going on with the Kennedy Center? NPR has the goods.
5: President Trump has threatened to tear down the Kennedy Center, and a judge has told him he can't, at least not without 30 days' notice. That's all part of a flurry of legal activity this week that has left the center's immediate and long-term future uncertain. NPR Culture correspondent Anastasia Siolkas has more.
6: Months ago, Trump said he planned to do a full-scale renovation of the Kennedy Center and perhaps take the building down to studs. This time was different. Trump was speaking yesterday to reporters on an airport tarmac, and he explicitly said the building may be demolished if his name is not on it, despite federal judge Christopher Cooper ruling earlier this week that his name cannot be added to the building.
7: For the Trump administration, for me to get involved and to take that on long-term, and to carry it, or to raise money to carry it, I think that the Trump administration should certainly have recognition. Because frankly, if we don't do that, it's going to close, it'll end up being ripped down.
6: In those remarks, Trump also claims that the Kennedy Center has lost, quote, hundreds of millions of dollars, but did not offer evidence. By this afternoon, however, Judge Christopher Cooper ruled the board cannot demolish the building or construct any new structure without 30 days advance notice. Trump and the board's lawyers have already filed an appeal to Cooper's earlier ruling this week, and Trump has said he wants to fight that decision all the way to the Supreme Court. Meanwhile, there has been a flood of related court filings this week after the board suddenly shut the center. Yesterday, Representative Joyce Beatty, the Democrat from Ohio who has filed one of two federal suits against the president and his hand-selected Kennedy board, filed a transcript of Trump's Wednesday comments with the court. In a sworn statement also submitted to the federal judge yesterday, the center's current executive director and chief operating officer, Matt Floca, said the building's current closure is, quote, temporary and due to public safety risks. And in a third filing, a staff member at a law firm representing Beatty swore in a statement she witnessed a forklift, quote, run into and hit pillars on the building several times. This morning, another set of litigants filed a request with the same judge. A group of eight architecture and culture groups who have also sued the Kennedy Center asked Cooper to appoint a receiver, independent monitor, or other neutral officer to protect the center. They say Trump and the rest of the board are ignoring their responsibilities to take care of the arts institution and living memorial to President John F. Kennedy. Anastasia Tsoukas, NPR News, New York.
0: And we'll finish with Professor Dr. Heather Cox Richardson, modern-day incarnation of Cleo, Muse of History.
8: U.S. District Judge Christopher Cooper of the District of Columbia refused to permit the Kennedy Center board, stacked by Trump with his own loyalists, to return Trump's name to the facade of the building. Cooper reiterated that Congress had prohibited such an addition and would have to change that law in order to make the addition of Trump's name legal. The board of the Kennedy Center promptly appealed and voted to close the venue for 2 years for renovations. Then, Trump posted on social media that those renovations couldn't take place unless the court approved the addition of his name to the building. Without that, he posted, unfortunately, the building is destined to doom. Isn't that too bad? Although the Kennedy Center board insisted that only Trump's name on the building would restore donations, in fact, the Washington Post reports that ticket sales and fundraising plunged when Trump added his name to the building in the first place. Nonetheless, Trump posted that he is the only one who can save it, because I have the ability to raise the money and the ability to construct that few others have. I also have the strength and power of the presidency, which will be needed to do what must be done and give it a strong shot at greatness again. As George Conway of The Bulwark noted, to destroy things he can't possess or control is his essential nature. It's also as if Trump is self-soothing by celebrating his core identity, even as his incompetence and greed have driven the United States and the world into crisis. But even that is not providing him comfort these days. Representative Joyce Beatty, a Democrat of Ohio, an ex officio member of the Kennedy Center board and the member who sued over his takeover of the center, explained to Simone Sanders Townsend of MS Now that Trump called into the board meeting after the court decision and went into a tantrum. While most people appear to have refused to confront Trump to his face, Maine Governor Janet Mills's "We'll See You in Court" was so rare it made headlines, Beatty took him on. She recounted, "It was the most unprofessional thing that I've ever witnessed or been a part of." But after he called her an obstructionist and dumb and said he thought she was incompetent, she retorted, "I know you're incompetent." Beatty appealed to the chair to stop Trump's unprofessional behavior, but when he continued to berate her, claiming it would be her fault if someone were killed at the center, she responded, "You're already killing people. We're at war." And when he talked about what a great developer he was, she reminded him that he had more bankruptcies than anybody in the room. "I mean, it really went there," Beatty told Sanders Townsend. "I was not going to let him bully me, intimidate me. And the facts stand for themselves." Indeed, these days, facts across the board are challenging Trump's image of himself. Panic is sounding across the U.S. about oil prices. The Houthis in Yemen, backed by Iran, are threatening the Bab el-Mandeb Strait at the outlet of the Red Sea on its way to the Arabian Sea and the Indian Ocean, threatening the delivery of another 4% of the world's oil supply to global markets. Saudi Arabia had diverted oil shipments from the Persian Gulf to the Red Sea through the east-west pipeline across the country, but officials have closed the pipeline after airstrikes. Today, senior executives from Shell and Equinor warned that the world is looking at tightening supplies of oil and price volatility as the industry is losing the ability to offset the disruptions. On X, Patrick DeHaan, a petroleum analyst at GasBuddy, charted the rise of diesel prices in the U.S. this week. Diesel jumped 82 cents a gallon in Fort Stewart, Georgia, 82 cents a gallon in Moorhead, Minnesota, 75 cents in Athens, Georgia. In the 12 hours before 1:30 this afternoon Eastern Time, gasoline jumped 30 cents a gallon in Lawrence County, Ohio, and Edwardsburg, Michigan. It jumped 28 cents a gallon in Des Moines, Iowa. DeHaan reported that gas prices in and around Chicago appeared to be rising to $4.99 a gallon today. As DeHaan noted, it was no shock, with diesel setting new all-time records and showing no signs of slowing, that the Federal Reserve raised interest rates today for the first time since July 2023. Trump has been adamant that he wants to see interest rates lowered and has threatened to cut off trade with certain countries unless the Fed lowered them. But rising inflation meant that the board instead voted unanimously to raise rates by a quarter of a percentage point to a target range of 3.75% to 4%. Trump did not take the news well. "Interest rates in the United States should be 1% or less because we are the best credit in the world by far," he posted. "Lower the interest rates for the United States of America, and fast." At a political rally in North Carolina, Trump suggested that the Fed is attacking him personally. "They're raising the rates to make Trump do as bad as they can possibly do," he said, referring to himself in the third person. "The problem they have is that we have the greatest economy in history. So they're raising that only for political reasons, and that's a raise against Trump." In Ireland, where he traveled for the Irish Open golf tournament at his course in Doonbeg, Trump told reporters on Sunday that the U.S. might stay in Iran and keep the oil, as the U.S. did in Venezuela. He claimed Venezuelan oil has paid for the war many times. But even aside from the fact invading a country and taking its resources violates the UN Charter, there is no record of that money or where it is going. In January 2026, a U.S. official told Jarrett Renshaw of Reuters that the U.S. had completed its first sale of Venezuelan oil, valued at $500 million. That money was to be held in a U.S. account in Qatar, not the U.S. Treasury. Yesterday, testifying before the House Financial Services Committee, Treasury Secretary Scott Bessent refused to answer questions Representative Sean Casten, a Democrat of Illinois, asked about the Venezuelan oil money. Bessent refused to say how much money from Venezuelan accounts, including gold as well as oil, had flowed through Treasury accounts or accounts managed by Treasury since January, and said he had no knowledge of whether the money was flowing to the U.S. government, U.S. persons, or U.S. corporations. He deflected by saying simply, again, this is one of the largest assets that maybe ever to go on the U.S. balance sheet. Yesterday was a big day for revelations about the war on Iran. Jonah Kaplan of CBS News published photographs showing the damage caused to buildings, vehicles, and equipment at U.S. bases in the Middle East by Iranian strikes. Active service members leaked the photos to CBS News because, as one said, this is major damage to our bases that hasn't been communicated to the American public. We're standing there with our eyes closed, getting punched in the face. We're not defending these bases, the service member said. We're just watching them get destroyed. John Ismay of the New York Times reported on a new report from the Pentagon's Inspector General on Monday, explaining that the first 4 months of the Iran war caused strategic inventory shortfalls, that Iranian strikes have destroyed hundreds of buildings and structures at U.S. bases in Bahrain, Iraq, Jordan, Kuwait, Oman, Qatar, Saudi Arabia, and the United Arab Emirates, that dozens of military aircraft have been damaged or destroyed, and that the Defense Department has limited facilities for medical treatment in the region and has had to relocate helicopters for medical evacuations from Iraq and Kuwait. A new report from the nonpartisan Congressional Budget Office said that the Iran war, which has taken 18 U.S. lives and wounded more than 800 service members, has also cost the U.S. about $38 billion as of August 1st and could cost as much as $2 billion a month while it goes on, and that it will continue to drive inflation. For the third time, the House passed a War Powers Resolution directing Trump to remove U.S. military personnel from hostilities against Iran unless Congress explicitly authorizes him to keep them there. Seven Republicans joined the Democrats to pass the measure by a vote of 220 to 204. Yesterday, Representative Thomas Massie, a Republican of Kentucky, blindsided House Speaker Mike Johnson, a Republican of Louisiana, by introducing 8 counts of impeachment against Defense Secretary Pete Hegseth. The first 3 articles accuse him of waging war in contravention of the War Powers Resolution of 1973. The 4th accuses him of ignoring laws that minimize civilian casualties. The 5th accuses him of directing the extrajudicial killings of at least 221 persons aboard seagoing vessels in the Caribbean and Eastern Pacific. The 6th accuses him of suppressing free speech through his attempts to silence Senator Mark Kelly, a Democrat of Arizona, a Navy veteran. The 7th article accuses him of the kidnapping of a sovereign foreign leader, Venezuela's President Nicolas Maduro. The final article charges Hegseth with waging an unlawful war in Yemen in 2025. Massie told CNN that he had kept his plan secret to prevent House leadership from keeping him from the floor to read the articles. To protect Republican lawmakers from having to take a stand either for or against the Iran war, Speaker Johnson canceled votes set for Thursday and sent the House home until November 9, 2026, after the midterm elections. Johnson blasted Massie, saying, "Secretary Hegseth has done an extraordinary job, the Department of War. We're in the middle of international conflicts right now, and we should not be playing games with national security. As for sending lawmakers home early, he said, it's time for our members to go home to their districts and make their case to the American people, to go and explain all the great things we've done. Trump apparently does not think voters will swing behind the Republicans based on their record. News broke on Monday that the Supreme Court would not allow him to implement new rules that would allow the United States Postal Service to screen mail-in ballots, something Trump insisted was imperative to purify voting. On Tuesday, he dropped the facade that the rule was about anything other than rigging the election and expressed anger that his three hand-picked appointees to the Supreme Court did not do his bidding. Republicans just got another bad decision from the United States Supreme Court, he posted. This Supreme Court is bullied and cajoled by the radical left into making decisions that have set America back at least 100 years. These are not the people I interviewed to serve on the United States Supreme Court. They are merely a shell of their original selves.
0: Thank you, Professor Dr. Heather Cox Richardson. And that's your Krasnov Chronicles for September 18th, 2026. Remember, regime change begins at home. If you liked or hated today's Krasnov Chronicles, let me know. Send an email to radiofreenobleton@gmail.com. And as always, your hate mail will be graded. Now here's the weather. From the bustling Sawyer County Airport, where our intrepid meteorological correspondent is praying for lovely weather tomorrow for Michelle and Liam. Here's their weekly forecast. It's currently 56 degrees with light rain. Today, the high will be 62 with showers likely. Tonight, showers are likely about 60%, then a chance it's diminishing down to 30% with a low of 44. Tomorrow, Saturday, the high will be 65 with a slight chance of showers, then mostly cloudy. Saturday night, the low will be 43 and mostly cloudy. Sunday, the high will be 67 and partly sunny. Sunday night, the low will be 38 and mostly cloudy. And Monday, the high will be 64. And mostly cloudy. Now, tomorrow, the autumnal equinox is, not tomorrow, the autumnal equinox is this Tuesday, September 22nd. It's the last day of summer. Here's the cure.

And that was The Cure, Last Day of Summer, which is coming on Tuesday. This is WOJB Reserve, Wisconsin, community-powered radio from Le Coudre. And this is Radio Free Nobleton's Music from the 46th Parallel with your host, Joe Hoy. 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And let's continue with some end of summer fall music. Here's Joe Walsh.

Continuing our end of summer, beginning of fall, that was Annie Lennox, September in the Rain. Before that, John Coltrane and Johnny Hartman with Autumn Serenade. Before that, John Prine, Summer's End. And we started that set with Joe Walsh, Indian Summer. And now here's my dedication to Janice, her favorite song, Neil Young's Harvest Moon.

this, and let's try to find the real Neil Young. And maybe what we'll do is we'll play something else. Here's Mazzy Star, Fade Into You.

And that was Neil Young with Harvest Moon. Before that, Mazzy Star, Fade Into You. Stay tuned to WOJB at noon for National Native News and Native America Calling. At 1, The Friday Show. Today, filling in for Jeffrey Jones, Mr. D will bring you the best rock, rhythm, and soul. Anything with a groove. And at 5, Science Friday from NPR, Brain Fun for Curious People. At 6, As It Happens from the CBC. At 7, Kitch Corral. At 9, At Risk Radio. I'll be back next week, I promise. Until then, we'll take it out with Roxy Music. Roxy?

0: And that was Brian Ferry and Roxy Music with More Than This. You might remember that from the soundtrack of Lost in Translation. Stay tuned for Native America Calling.
1: Welcome to Native America Calling. I'm Sean Spruce. Laura Ortman's signature sound often combines turbulent, energetic rhythms alongside reserved rasps of the bow on her violin strings. Cole Galbraith combines conventional instruments along with his own voice and field recordings for a layered drone that is both comforting and unsettling. Both are pioneers in their craft, and they're with us today for a discussion about their new creative projects. We'll hear about it after the news.

0: This is National Native News. I'm Jill Freitas. Today, the city of Seattle is holding its inaugural Indigenous Civic Engagement Day for urban natives. As Brian Bull of Underscore Native News reports, the goal is to help the city's native population connect with officials, services, and funding opportunities.
1: Since 2023, the city of Seattle has held a biannual tribal summit for members of recognized tribes within the state of Washington. But feedback from several attendees said they'd appreciate an event for those natives who aren't necessarily from that group, including Native Hawaiian, Alaska Native,

0: and tribes from other parts of the U.S. So Colby Monasmith, a Cherokee tribal member who's with the Indigenous Advisory Council, says all day today, Seattle City Hall will be open for those interested in learning more.
1: Starting on a base level of how does the city of Seattle work? How do you advocate for policy within that system? How do you advocate within the city budget system? How does that budget system even work? To build up the knowledge and also build those connections.
0: Tia Yahtzee is a Diné citizen who is also with the Indigenous Advisory Council. She said Native voices often go unheard within local politics, so organizers wanted a day and space for people to participate, advocate, and learn about the processes within the Seattle system.
2: But also to have a fun day. We know learning about these things can be very hard and complex, but we want things to be fun for our families and for also the youth to be involved. So that was one of our big goals, was to have the Native community but also youth involved into this whole community event.
0: To that end, there will be bingo cards and demonstrations on beading and making lanyards, as well as headshots taken during the event. It's also the five-year anniversary for the nine-member Indigenous Advisory Council. Yahtzee says this has encouraged engagement.
2: Seattle's unique in that we have a very special urban Native environment and community here that wants to engage in these processes more often than not, and then also to create these programs such as the Civic Engagement Day. That's one of the reasons why the IAC was created.
0: Surveys will be sent to attendees of today's Civic Engagement Day to see how effective the city of Seattle was at educating and connecting with its urban Natives. For National Native News, I'm Brian Bull.
3: Tribal colleges and universities, otherwise known as TCUs, are a valuable resource for both Native and non-Native residents. But a new report finds the institutions are facing a growing funding squeeze. Judith Ruiz Branch reports.
4: Findings from the Brookings Institution and the American Indian College Fund show federal support for tribal campuses has fallen more than 7% over the past decade, despite treaty interest obligations. College of Menominee Nation President Chris Caldwell says despite their economic value and community impact, tribal institutions have long needed to advocate for equitable funding and resources that mainstream institutions more readily access.
5: In grant programs, oftentimes we wear a lot of hats here that mainstream institutions don't have to wear just because of lack of staffing or resources. So being competitive in that context is always a challenge.
4: The report says every dollar invested in TCUs returns $1.60 in tax revenue and public sector savings. A separate economic impact study found CMN specifically generated $16 million for surrounding counties in 1 year. I'm Judith Ruiz Branch reporting.
3: On this day in 1790, a presidential proclamation concerning treaty violations against Native nations appeared in a U.S. newspaper. President George Washington responded to violations of treaties between the United States and the Cherokee, Choctaw, and Chickasaw nations. The proclamation came during the early years of the U.S. treaty making with sovereign Native nations. I'm Jill Freitas.

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3: Native America Calling, I'm Sean Spruce. Laura Ortman pushes the boundaries of her instrument, blending elements of classical and folk music and avant-garde and noise. She explores every texture of her violin, from quiet harmonic scrapes to electronically enhanced rhythmic distortion. She frequently has performed at the Metropolitan Museum of Art, Pompidou Center in Paris, and now the famous defunct CBGB's nightclub in New York. She joins us today to talk about her most recent album of live performances in Latvia. But first, we'll hear from experimental artist Cole Galbraith from the Peoria and Siksik tribes. He is a well-known fixture in avant-garde artistic circles in the Pacific Northwest. His latest album, Hurry But Don't Rush It, is grounded in the landscape of the Pacific Northwest and is the culmination of a project he spent years developing while living abroad in Eastern Europe. It combines field recordings, dark ambient sounds, and haunting vocalizations. Listeners can join this conversation today by calling in at 1-800-996-2848 or leave a comment on our social media pages. Joining us now from Port Townsend, Washington, is Cole Galbraith. He is a musician and sound artist, and he's an enrolled member of the Peoria Tribe of Oklahoma and a descendant of the Colville and Siksik tribes. Good morning, Cole. Welcome to Native America Calling.
4: Hi, thank you for having me. I'm really excited about this.
3: Excited too. It's great to have you on the show. Now, your music is often categorized as drone or doom or noise, but as an artist, how do you describe it?
4: Yeah, I would describe it as that. It's music that is very much grounded sonically in noise and drone, but there also is, or there are elements of electroacoustic music. And I've been moving a little bit more towards into the direction of using more acoustic instruments, like string instruments. But and also right now I'm in Port Townsend on residency. And I've been actually playing a lot more trombone up here lately. So it ranges a vast kind of swath of avant-garde experimental sonic expression.
3: Tell me more about the evolution of your music and how you initially gravitated to this type of sound.
4: I gravitated to this sound. I think it really all started when I was a teenager and I was growing up, and I just listened to a lot of just like rock music growing up in my household. There was like a lot of Beatles and Led Zeppelin and Queen being played by my parents. And then kind of when I was getting a little bit older, when I was venturing more out into my own tastes, I really got into Jimi Hendrix. And when I was about 13, I really wanted to get an electric guitar because I remember seeing the performance from Jimi Hendrix at Woodstock and just seeing him play the Star Spangled Banner. And I was like, oh man, I really want to do that. So I asked for a guitar. And for my birthday or for Christmas or something, my parents got me a bass guitar. And I was initially kind of bummed, but I mean, that was probably one of the best things that happened to me. And I eventually got a guitar and like try to play guitar. But when I was a teenager growing up, everybody wanted to play guitar. And so I had a bass guitar. So I started playing bass guitar in a lot of different metal bands growing up. So it kind of started with Jimi Hendrix and then starting listening to like a lot more metal. But also at the same time, I was playing in concert band. I was playing trombone and tuba, so low brass music and concert band and a jazz band and getting into jazz and free jazz. But it was kind of this combination early on of listening to like free jazz and being in metal bands that kind of started it. But later on in college, when I was getting my undergraduate degree in Bellingham at Western Washington University, I was still playing in bands with my my roommates and organizing, or you know, going to shows and helping my partner at the time organize shows too, and that she was organizing in her basement. I slowly got introduced to just like slower and slower heavy music. Like I was being introduced to bands like Sleep. I was getting introduced bands like Sun, and also the Melvins. But also I was doing a degree in German at the time, and I was getting into German electronic music like Faust and Kraftwerk and Tangerine Dream. And that also led me to listening to Karlheinz Stockhausen and then getting into Musik Konkret, which is the French componists of the early 20th century that were using cassette tape, magnetic tape to sample music from their environments. And so it was kind of the combination of that, of listening to really slow, really heavy doom and drone music from the Pacific Northwest, like Sun, Melvin's Earth, but also listening to free jazz. And then through my studies, getting introduced to German experimental music, electronic music, and electronic composition. And that's kind of what kind of culminated into what my practice is, or at least my sonic practice is today.
3: Okay, Cole, we're going to play a track here in just a moment. But first, I want to ask you, because I think it's so cool that Jimi Hendrix was one of your early influences. And did you grow up in Seattle? Because, of course, Jimi Hendrix is from Seattle. So, I mean, were you around some of that history as well?
4: No, I grew up in Central Washington. So I grew up in Wenatchee, okay. Washington, which is in the Columbia Basin. And it's a couple hours south of the Colville Reservation, where my family is from. So we're all from Central Washington. But yeah, I mean, that was always like a thing that, you know, being so into Jimi Hendrix and that he was from Seattle. And he's also half Cherokee. Don't forget about that either. But it really, like, when it comes down to like what is the most pivotal influence in the music that I make today, it all goes back to that, to a couple of different performances from Jimi Hendrix, you know, the Woodstock performance, the performance at Monterey, also the Band of Gypsies performance where he played Machine Gun. What else? There's just so many live albums and performances by Jimi Hendrix that are so pivotal to like my influence that it really all goes back to Jimi Hendrix pretty much.
3: Yeah, I remember when I got my first Jimi Hendrix album. I think I was like 13. And I'll tell you, every time I listened, my neighbors listened to it too, because I had to sure crank it. But I'd like to give our audience a taste of your music, Cole. We'll play a short excerpt from your album, Hurry Up, But Don't Rush It. Tell us about this track, though. Just a quick intro. Or no, you know what? We'll go ahead and play it, and then we'll talk about it, because we're kind of running low on time. But part of the title is ADPNW.

0: That was an excerpt from the album Hurry Up But Don't Rush It. Cole, there are a lot of layers in that track there. What do they add up to for you when you hear it?
1: That's the A side to my latest album, Hurry Up But Don't Rush It. And the name of the track actually is Another Day in the Pacific Northwest. There's a bunch of different layers on that track. That comes at a very specific part of the track, which is, you know, like a 20-minute track or something like that. But it kind of brings all the elements together, all the instrumentation of that whole track. And I recorded that with Mel Detmer in West Seattle. And Mel is an amazing sound engineer, an amazing producer, and she's been doing it in Seattle for a long time and has recorded a lot of legendary albums that I listen to. And I was recommended by my friend Lori Goldston to record with Mel. And so I went in, and this track was originally supposed to be just a bass guitar track that we were just supposed to record different drone layers. It was supposed to be like a bass guitar homage to Phil Niblock, a really great and pivotal drone composer and musician, RIP Phil Niblock. But when we started recording it, we just started hearing all these other different potential voices. Like, we started hearing, you know, what would be really great is to bring in trombone. And okay, so we got Steve Moore, who's a trombone player from the Northwest, also legendary trombone players, played on like With Sun and Earth. And then
0: we got to take a short break. We'll come back though, and we'll talk more.
2: 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It is a historic handoff of power from the federal government to Native governance. We'll hear about what opportunities and potential risks the new structure brings on the next Native America Calling.
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0: We're glad you're with us today on Native America Calling. I'm Sean Spruce. We're hearing right now from musician Cole Galbraith, one of two cutting-edge musicians we have on the show. And if you have a question or a comment, you'd like to talk to Cole, let us know. We're at 1-800-996-2848. That is also 1-800-99-NATIVE. And Cole, a lot of your music, it fuses field recordings with instrumentation. Walk us through how you use those and how much planning goes into it for you.
1: Field recordings. I mean, how much thought goes into it? It kind of depends. I reference in a lot of my field recordings the landscape, obviously, and then there are some things that are referencing different elements of folklore and storytelling that I've either received from my family and my ancestors or from different folklorists from the Colville or Sinixt tribes. And from these kind of stories, I kind of go towards the landscape and I try to gather them and include them into either my improvisations with other artists or I try to use them in compositions. So, and with that, I kind of do have an idea when I get into this compositional mindset of what the structure is that I want. And I play around with kind of the structure and play around with the field recordings of putting them on magnetic tape and playing them at different speeds, either at normal speed or at either them slowed down or playing them very fast and seeing what kind of textures I can get out of these field recordings. And with that, I try to think about the compositional arc that I'm trying to achieve. And I kind of place it within that. Other times it's just completely, I set up a drone, I have these different field recordings and I'm improvising. And then through the improvisation, there is a structure that kind of presents itself from these field recordings that I have. Or there's a different level of synthesis where I'm running it through a series of synthesizers on my computer or through effects pedals and through just kind of jamming and improvising and sometimes improvising with others and doing harsh noise with like some of my collaborators like Jason Laser, who I play with in Coyote Teeth, or my collaborator Warren Realwriter, who's Pawnee. We will improvise, and through these improvisations I'll find different textures that I'll eventually use either in releasing live recordings or in studio practices. So it's kind of half-half. I kind of just go from the field, like from the folklores, and gather the materials and then improvise from there and then find ways to kind of fit them into either improvisations or into compositions.
0: Well, it sounds like you have a really effective way of balancing, you know, some of these modern digital tools, but you also use a lot of analog techniques too, which I find really fascinating.
1: Yeah, I try to use both. I try not to discriminate. I really do like the analog means of field recording manipulation, because when you put something on magnetic tape, you can play it at very different speeds. You can play it normally, you can play it slowly, you can really fast forward it either in both directions. And there's something with magnetic tape that you can't recreate digitally. And it just has a different texture. And especially with, I really like microcassettes. The microcassettes have this really lo-fi and kind of grainy and kind of tinny and pretty harsh texture to them that I really, really, really enjoy. And it is really interesting to kind of go out and capture these field recordings on several different mediums, analog mediums and magnetic tape sizes, and to kind of play around with them and see what textures can be created on different magnetic tape sizes. But yeah, I really love microcassettes. Microcassettes is like probably my favorite mediums, actually.
0: Yeah, for sure. Nice. Cole, we're going to play another excerpt from one of the pieces on the album, and you know this track we're going to play, so set it up for us.
1: Oh, yeah. This is the second side of my album. The title track is called Kesapi Kehya Sibkalip, and it's actually referencing a folklore that my family has passed on to me that takes place around Steamboat Rock in central Washington. But yeah, this was something that I recorded, got field recordings in central Washington, and then I was composing this while I was living in Estonia. And I was just kind of getting into the zone of in a really quiet place like in Estonia. And I actually first debuted this piece when I was playing in France, and they had it was at this cafe, and their restriction was I couldn't play louder than 80 decibels, which is really quiet. So I had to create a really quiet kind of piece, but I also been able to make it very loud and play and open for metal bands and everything. But this is kind of an extended electroacoustic narrative that I composed that was very inspired by Colville folklore, but also from electroacoustic composition.

0: That was another excerpt from one of the pieces on Cole Gilbraith's latest album, Hurry Up But Don't Rush It. And Cole, what's it like performing this music in front of live audiences?
1: Stressful. No, it's great. It's stressful because there's just so many elements that go into performing this piece specifically. There's just a lot of electronics. There's a lot of things to kind of navigate. It kind of feels like I'm playing like, I don't know. It's like electronic multitasking. I'm like managing all these different like layers and everything. But once it starts getting going, it kind of like builds up this momentum in this very like kind of meditative way. But at the very beginning, it's very fragmented and like a lot of hard cuts and a lot of like harsh noise and a lot of fragmentation. And that can be fun. It's fun to just kind of be really jarring in both the tones, but also just cuts between different ideas really quickly. A component to this piece is also a video, a film that I created, I directed, and I worked with a visual artist, Sean Waple, to do the visuals. And so there's this other visual aspect to it. But I think, you know, the music stands on its own as well. But it can be a lot, but it can be really jarring. But once it builds up this momentum, it can be very satisfying to bring in all these different elements of field recordings along in this very meditative kind of almost locomotive way of pushing and driving forward ever slowly. But yeah, I've been performing this piece for a minute now. And sometimes when I think about it, I'm like, oh God, I got to set up all my electronics and everything and I got to play. But as soon as I get really into it, it's a really comfortable area for me to be and just kind of in this surround kind of wash of drones and field recordings from home. It's a very comforting kind of experience for myself and to play with the extremes of sensibility in terms of what we experience as sound as both calming but harsh, but also the extremes of noise as we hear it in terms of playing with the higher end register of what we can hear with really high pitched tones along with really deep low tones that we don't necessarily hear but we feel. So it can be a very harsh, but there's this beauty and comfort in this harshness that also comes along with this piece that is very satisfying for me.
0: Cole, thanks again for coming on the show. This has been great interviewing you. Any other projects or events, anything coming up you want to share with our listeners?
1: So what's coming up? If you're in the Seattle area, I will be around. I'm playing a show next Monday with my duo called Coyote Teeth at Vermilion, a gallery. And then at the Henry Art Gallery at the end of the month, I'll be doing a series of performances with Eric Paul Rieg, who's a Navajo Diné weaver. We're going to be performing together and also be performing with my friend Olivia Camfield, who's Muskogee. She's from Portland, and that will be happening at the beginning of October at the Henry Art Gallery. And then after that, I am going to Berlin and Paris to perform over there.
0: Right on. Thanks again, Cole. Good luck, safe travels, and come back on the show again. We'd love to have you.
1: For sure. Thank you so much, Sean. I appreciate it.
0: 1-800-998. If we got the phone lines open for any listeners who would like to join the conversation right now, again, 1-800-998. Share your thoughts, share your insights, or let us know what you dig about this music that we're playing today. Again, 1-800-998 to join the show. Laura Ortman is our next guest. She pushes the boundaries of her instrument, blending elements of classical and folk music and avant-garde and noise. And let's go ahead and introduce Laura now. She joins us from New York. She is a musician, violinist, and a composer, and she is White Mountain Apache. Hello, Laura. Welcome to today's show.
2: Hey, hello. How are you? Great. Thank you. How are you? Hello.
0: I'm doing wonderful. It's great to talk to you again. Now, let's talk about your music. It's layered, and when you perform live, you often trade off between like a straight acoustic violin, and then you use electronic effects to distort and loop and stack phrases. Do you have a way to describe what you're doing when you're on stage?
2: Oh, thanks. Yeah, I've been playing the violin since I was 7. And it's always been an extension of who I am physically, pretty much at this point. I play pretty much almost every day. I've always treated it like an integral part of my voice in action. So it's very, it's always kind of grown with me through the years. So, perhaps I started out acoustically, but now I'm full-on amplified, and I play through a series of effects pedals that I just love because it's just like, you know, like an accent, or if you're tired, you sound different, or if you're walking across the room and, you know, want to stop suddenly, like, everything sounds different. So I'm always trying to approach the violin in that really nice physical way, but with leaving lots of open-ended guesswork to, like, what happened, what's going on. So that's kind of my ideas when I'm performing or recording. It's a lot of fun. It's very adventurous.
0: Uh-huh. Now, I know you've described what you do as sculpting sound. And when I hear that word sculpting, I immediately think of like three-dimensional art. So do you have a three-dimensional vision in your mind of what's coming through to your audiences when you perform?
2: Sure, yeah. I mean, I was supposed to be like a world-famous artist. I went to school for art, I tried painting, sculpture, drawing. I tried everything. And through the years, I just loved what I was doing, even though I didn't know what it meant. And that was kind of disappointing. And so eventually, I was making my own big installations and kind of sculptures that I was visually envisioning sound to accompaniment. And so I started making my own sounds with my violin. And before I knew it, I was kind of pushing all the physical sculptures aside and basically kind of closing my eyes and picturing what it looked like through the sounds that I was making. So I knew I was getting it right. So I could sound how I was picturing it. eventually the more involved I got with the pedals and just the physicality of the instrument, the more I got interested in the atmosphere and space that it encompasses. I have a violin that I've had since 91, and it's been all my own. And I love to just know that just everything all over this entire violin is sweat and tears and grease and tobacco. And I don't know. There's all kind. I play my violin with a lot of different kinds of materials too, like light bulbs and tree branches. And so I think all this encompassed into the sound is a sculpture in itself. And I also, too, I like to put a lot of rosin on my violin bow, so it creates this plume of smoke, especially when I'm striking down chords, like super hard and gritty. It really does kind of create this atmospheric visual component, which I don't know if it can be seen or not, but I see it. I'm inside of it.
0: Yeah, wow, that sounds so cool. We're going to take a short break, Laura. We'll come back, and we're going to hear some tracks of you performing live. And we have the phone lines open for any listeners that would like to join our conversation. The number is 1-800-99-NATIVE. That connects us, connects listeners with our Albuquerque studio, and they can share their comments or ask a question on the air. We'll be right back, and everybody stay with us. We're going to hear more from Laura Ortman.
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I'm Sean Spruce, and we are hearing from two renowned musicians known for their work that is sometimes called experimental or avant-garde. The music of violinist Laura Ortman has a power and a beauty all of its own. She's here today to talk about that and her newest live concert album. You are welcome to join our conversation as well. Just call in at 1-800-996-2848. 1-800-996-2848. And yeah, Laura, we're going to go ahead and take a listen here to a track. And this is a short piece of a live performance in Latvia. Let's take a listen.

0: right, Laura. This might be radio, but I'll tell you what, I think I can just about see the rosin smoke pluming off your bone listening to that track. It is intense. It is hot. Well, tell me more about this this live performance in Latvia, which is the album is a result of that.
1: Thanks. That's actually on my Bandcamp page. Bandcamp, everyone. I loved playing over there. I think it was the farthest away from home I've ever played. And it was, I love to introduce myself, in kind of the general music way, but also personalize it with my own personalized, like, this is where I'm from, this is what it sounds like, and this is what it sounds like over here. I'm always kind of reaching in the direction of the, I don't know, the union. So when I'm going super far away too, I feel like it's a whole new, I don't know, like the air is different on it. And I just love to express. So that was in Riga, Latvia, Skanu Mesh Festival this past winter. And it was in this massive warehouse historical center. And it was one of the hugest audiences probably I've ever got to play for. And it was brand new. And I just got lost in the adventure of just enjoying every single moment, because it is exciting to reach out to new audiences and try new things, and especially in just a place I've never been before. I love that. Uh-huh. I love that a lot.
0: are the audiences different there as opposed to like here in the U.S. or even other parts of Europe?
1: It was a lot of people, and it was bone quiet. I can't remember how many people. It may be 1,000 or less or more. I'm bad with numbers like that, but it was incredible because people were really paying attention, and there's a lot of people. And then at the very end, people were going crazy. And I was like, wow. And it seemed to be really well received, which, you're always putting yourself out there and have that instant feedback was really cool. And then the rest of the trip was just, you know, getting to travel around the area and the city and meet a lot of great people and food and see what it's all about. So I don't know if it's different.
0: Yeah. You got to explore that cuisine out there in those other countries for sure. Right? Now, I know you primarily describe yourself as a solo artist, but you really are passionate about collaborations too. And I know you've had some big collaborations with artists like Raven Chacon, ballet dancer and choreographer Jock Soto, both of whom have been on our show before. Tell me more about some of these collaborations and what really stands out about them.
1: Well, I do consider myself primarily a soloist, but my inspirations, my generative energy comes from listening, working, and playing well with others. I'm huge into like the documentary film soundtrack world. I'm into movement, I'm into sound, I'm into experimentalization. It's always part of, I think, my musical universe, whether doing a solo or not. So, I get a lot of inspiration, from other kinds of, artistry and people, of course, and really great friends like Raven and Jock. I don't know where I would be without these collaborations. It's always there. I've always thought it is also too part of, like, you know, when I was kind of laughing, seeing I was going to be a world famous artist. I have, you know, we have these kind of building blocks together, ways to kind of take it to another level. And collaboration helps definitely open up the language of what you're trying to express. And that's really important to me, especially I love to collaborate with mostly other amazing indigenous artists and friends that we get to meet no matter what. Somehow we just find each other. And then again, also too, in New York City, I get to play with a huge bevy of amazing musicians that used to be heroes and now we're friends. And in so many ways, it's just all about, it's a sort of, I don't want to say family because I don't know, it has to be sound a little cooler than that. But I think it's all kind of intertwined into whether you're doing something solo or not, if that helps. Okay.
0: Another collaboration I wanted to ask you about was what you did with the Kronos Quartet out of San Francisco, and you worked on a Carnegie Hall project with that ensemble. Tell me more.
1: Oh, sure. That was a true highlight. As kind of a, crazy violinist living in New York City, it's kind of, I have to say it, you just want to play at Carnegie Hall at least once in your life. So thankfully, Kronos Quartet, who I've been friends with, known since the early 90s, I guess it was finally time where they were like, we would love for you to write a piece for us. And, everything just was like, okay, I think I'm ready. I can do this too. And I don't know. I wanted it to be extremely festive. I want it to be bright, happy music. It was for the, quote, America's 250th birthday celebration. Like, that, it's going on. And it can be very confusing. And for me, I was just almost like, I'm representing my sound, my tribe, my city, my art, And so I made this piece that was incredibly festive, lots of brightness. Of course, there's always some darkness because that's just who I am. But I do like to involve aspects of where I'm from, out in East Fork, Arizona. Hello, East Fork, and traveling through the sound waves of New York City, and then beyond. So I also had collaborators on the visual side. Jeffrey Gibson helped do these giant projections, and my friend Laylee Long Soldier. Happy birthday, Laylee Long Soldier. It's her birthday today. she added some poetry into the piece. It was a 5-movement piece, enveloped by a beautiful couple passages from my Apache Uncle Floyd out in Arizona, talking about things that he just loved about where we're from and how Apache music makes him feel. So it was, it was very celebratory and bright. And I think, having this joyful moment where you get to work with, people like Kronos Quartet at Carnegie Hall, it was just like, all right, I think we have something here. And it was incredible. It was sold out. I had friends there from kindergarten all the way till yesterday. And it was just beautiful. It was like a wedding to myself or something.
0: The arrival. Yeah, you arrived for sure. Laura, let's hear another track from your concert in Latvia, and we'll talk about it more afterwards.

0: From her new album, recorded live in Latvia. And Laura, you're going to be spending more time in Europe pretty soon. You're heading to Germany for a very prestigious fellowship. Tell me more about that.
1: Oh my goodness, thank you. I was awarded a fellowship by DAAD in Berlin. I've been applying for a few years, and I finally got the good news, and the news just came out. But April 1st, 2027 will be my 30th anniversary as a crazy musician and artist in New York City, where I've called home for 3 decades. And then April 3rd, I moved to Berlin, Germany for a year to try a new take on things and just work on music and ideas and projects and friendships and relationships and food. But I'm really amazed and honored to get this fellowship, and I'm still pinching myself that I'm leaving New York. Even though I do travel a lot for what I do, it is home and home away from home. And I'm very excited to just try something drastically different and shake it up and see what's possible out of that. So,
0: yeah. Well, it's awesome. New York is home, but also, of course, you know, White Mountain Apache, that's your home as well. And I know you've done some work with the traditional Apache fiddle, right?
1: Yes. Yeah. That was a big component. I also, the piece for Kronos at Carnegie Hall, I definitely wrote for the Apache violin. So the very beginning, it's my Uncle Floyd being like, okay, and you know, what I love about Apache music, it just makes you want to dance, and then just start the whole piece. And I'm just rocking out on the Apache violin with everyone. It was true joy. And it's a beautiful instrument. It's made of agave stock, hollowed out and painted and carved, and it has a bow and a string, and it has a very personal, unique, earthy sound. So it's something that was a gift to me from Jula Kappa, my dear friend, who has really helped be a friend and guide me in a lot of ways. So he gave that to me. So, of course, you have to take that and take it away, too. Take it away and show the world what it sounds like. So, yeah.
0: Laura, thanks for coming on the show. Have fun in Germany, okay? Take care of yourself.
1: Oh, okay. Well, thank you.
0: Okay, take care of yourself.
1: Oh, okay. Well, thank you. Goodbye.

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3: 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So.

Well, what do you know? It is the Friday show. I'm your host, filling in for Mr. Jeffrey Jones. I'm your host, Mr. D. And so happy to check this one off my bucket list of shows I've always wanted to do since I was a little lad. I've gotten much fatter recently. All right, boy. It's all about the music here. I know I'm normally, and I will be, on the Kitsch Corral tonight from 7 to 9. I hope you can join me there. But right now, I just think you need to get ready.

right. You are in the Friday show. I'm your host, fill-in host, Mr. D. Normally found and will be found this evening in the Kitsch Corral. Started off that set with the Temptations. Get ready. The Hughes Corporation with Rock the Boat. Reeling and Rockin', Chuck Berry. And right on to Rubber Band Man, The Spinners. The Supremes, You Can't Hurry, Love. And then Martha Reeves and the Vandellas. That was Jimmy Mack. And we just lost, actually, the first member of Martha Reeves and the Vandellas to pass away. We just, 3 days ago, Rosalind Ashford Holmes passed away. Natural conditions, age 83. Martha Reeves is still with us, and Annette Beard is still with us, along with the members that filled in, too. We're going to celebrate Martha Reeves and the Vandellas, so we'll have a few songs later on in the show. And, of course, you are in the Friday show. I'm so happy to be here with you. We're going to, of course, this is some of the best R&B and soul music. Also, we're going to, back in the old days, I used to listen to this show all the time, one of my favorite shows, and I remember a gentleman going by the name of the Jammin' Ice Man there, Mike Dugan. He used to slip in some Zydeco music on this Friday show, and we're going to do the same. We're going to put in some Zydeco besides the R&B and soul music, and yeah, we're just going to keep it going, though. I do need to take care of some business here. 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That's 638-3295. All right. Lots of good music coming up here. Excited to play it for you. So I gotcha. Here's Joe Tex.

All right, that was Working on the Chain Gang, Sam Cooke. I started off all that set from 1972. We had Joe Tex with I Gotcha. And then went with The Tale of Mr. Morton by Skee-Lo. You might recognize that from Schoolhouse Rock. Skee-Lo did a real nice version of that. Then we finally hit some of that Zydeco music. That was Buckwheat Zydeco with Creole Country from 1989. In the next set too, we're going to hit at least one song of Creole style. And the Zydeco music is really a mix of rhythm and blues, souls, and rock and roll. Comes from originating in Southwest Louisiana, coming from the French-speaking Black Creoles down there, and made its way into popularity. Buckwheat Zydeco's one of the better-known Zydeco players there. Though we do have Doug Kershaw coming up. He's also known, too, in the Zydeco genre. And what else can I tell you here? Oh, yeah. So then we had Working in the Coal Mine. That was Tim Lewis. No, we're just going to check that out here. I don't think I'm right on that. So we're just going to have a little noise coming your way until I find out. Lee Dorsey. Sorry about that. All right, I wanted to make sure I got that one right. This is the Friday show, and I'm your fill-in host, Mr. D. I do promise to squeeze in the 420 lounge and stick true to what we got going on here today. Some of that classic R&B and soul going on, and a little Zydeco mixed in for fun. Hey, I see coming up, we've got some Blues Brothers, John Lee Hooker, but right now, I just got me the Boogie Fever. Here's the Silvers.

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0: on a hit wama, hey mama hop hop shop papa, hey on a hit on a chicawa, hey on a hit on a chicawa, hey on a hit on a hua, zoo mama hop hop chicawa.
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Black Betty, and then right on to 1980, Funky Town. 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That's 798-4000. The Portage biggest little bar in the Northwoods. All right. I'm your fill-in host for the Friday show. Putting another check mark on my bucket list of shows I've always wanted to do on WOJB, the Mighty Wojub. So happy to be here with you today and tonight in the corral. More about that later, but this is really just about the music. And so we're going to keep on going with, hey, this question. Did you ever boogie with your baby?

right. That was, who was that? That was the Brothers Johnson with Get the Funk Out of My Face. Started off that set with Flash Cadillac, Did You Boogie With Your Baby? You may have heard Wolfman Jack in there. Who was, for you, though, for those of you not so long in the tooth, he was a DJ back in the day when, you know, DJs were king, and you definitely, you know, held them up almost hero status sometimes. I did anyway, you know, Wolfman Jack, Dick Clark, Casey Kasem, Rick Dees, then even back in the day, Alan Freed and Soupy Sales also was a DJ. Hey, then when we went right into the Jackson 5, Shake Your Booty. Then Shake It Baby, Jamie Bergeron and the Kickin' Cajuns, sliding in some of that Zydeco music. And then Ray Charles, Hit the Road Jack, right on to Get the Funk Out of My Face. And yes, the Friday show where we play R&B, soul, and funk music, and some Zydeco, too. Definitely. 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And then you might as well just head on up the road. WOJB is in that neck of the woods, and you could stop in and maybe drop off a little donation or buy some merch. 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Got some great stuff for you to purchase, and it all goes to supporting this wonderful station and what it brings to you, like the Friday show. And I'm your host, Mr. D. Filling in for the illustrious Jeffrey Jones. So happy to be here today. And hey, let's just keep that funky music going. Here's Wild Cherry.

Hey Joe, that was a funky version of Hey Joe there by Ian Luther and Rachel Lane. There we started off that whole set with Wild Cherry, played that funky music, and then funky stuff, Cool and the Gang, just a short little set there. 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And I've said it before, I'll say it again. I'm your host, filling in, Mr. D here, normally found Friday nights in the Kitsch Corral. So happy to be here. Oh, my goodness. Potential spam coming in. All right. Taking a look here. I can see what's going on with this next set. Try to set her up for you. Lost my place a little bit. We'll see where we can dial her in. Okay. And normally being in the Kitsch Corral, I will be there again this evening. What I do is take some songs. I play the songs. You guess what the theme is. It's a mystery theme. We'll also be celebrating a mystery birthday, too, along with celebrating some birthdays along the way and other relevant dates in pop culture. Musically, of course, not a whole lot of jibber-jabber, hopefully. I've already jibber-jabbered too much. Oh, and also, it is September, which means September is potato month. So I have gone through well over 200 potato-related songs to narrow it down to the best potato songs I could find, or potato relevant songs. Do have to say, I know I won't have time to fit it into the corral, but happy birthday, to James Gandolfini, born this day in 1961. We lost him in 2013, so he was Tony Soprano. So we're going to play a Soprano song there, along with giving you a couple clues to one of tonight's mystery themes. And yeah, we'll throw in some potato-flavored songs, all in the R&B and soul genre. So here we go with Alabama 3, Woke Up This Morning.

All right, that was the group King's Return with their a cappella version of DuckTales. And why would I play that today? Because DuckTales premiered on this day in 1987. So we had that nice soulful rendition of DuckTales by King's Return. Okay. And then celebrating the birthday, James Gandolfini, born this day in 1961, with the song Woke Up This Morning by Alabama 3. That was the intro to The Sopranos. Then we had a couple clues for tonight's mystery theme already. Tiny Alice with 15 Cent Hamburger Mama. And we also had a 1974 version, funk version of Burger King Have It Your Way commercial. And then we are celebrating Potato Month. James Brown with Do the Mashed Potatoes. And D.D. Sharp with Mashed Potato Time. So that just gives you a little taste of what you run into on a Friday evening in the Kitsch Corral. Yeehaw! I'm your host, Mr. D, but I am in the Friday show, where we play all that classic funk and R&B and soul and some Zydeco music in the mix. Hey, I see, you know what, we're going to take off on a train trip here. It's got some train songs coming up. One Zydeco song, Anthony Caselli. So, hey, don't mess with my toot toot.

Oh, yeah. There you go. The immortal Ray Charles. Georgia on My Mind. Since the song before that was Midnight Train to Georgia, Gladys Knight and the Pips. Started off that whole set with, that was not Anthony Caselli. It was Rockin' Sydney with Don't Mess With My Toot Toot. Of course, Zydeco music there. Sister Rosetta Tharpe with This Train. The OJs with Love Train. And then Travis Meddy and the Zydeco Kingpins with Zydeco Train. All right. Hey, I'm your host, Mr. D. You're in the Friday afternoon program. R&B, funk, soul music, and back in the day, the Jammin' Iceman used to throw in some Zydeco music. I always enjoyed that. So we're going to continue to have some Zydeco music throughout the remainder. Less than 2 hours left of the show. Oh, goodness gracious. Hey, we do have another underwriter here. The Fish Shed on the Lake Superior Harbor in Cornucopia, Wisconsin. The Fish Shed serves fresh white fish tacos, burret chowder, sandwiches, red beans and rice, made from scratch daily, along with regional beers and Bayfield ciders on tap. Indoors or harborside, the Fish Shed is also the BART stop for the Big Top events. Hours are now Thursday, 4 to 8 p.m., Friday and Saturday, 11 a.m. to 8 p.m., and Sunday, 11 a.m. to 6 p.m. Event information, including live music and the season finale on October 18th, is on Facebook and Instagram at Corny Fish Shed. All right, you know, nothing to do but just continue on with the music. Hopefully you're enjoying it this afternoon. We're going to go some old school here. Here is some Bobby Day.

All right. That was Martha Reeve and the Vandellas. We lost a member of the Vandellas there. Rosalind Ashford Holmes passed away 3 days ago at the age of 83. Natural causes. The rest of Martha and the rest of the Vandellas are still with us. She's the first one to pass away. Started off that set with Bobby Day, Rockin' Robin. Jackson 5, Dancing Machine. The Marvelettes, Please Mr. Postman. And the Crystals, Da Do Ron Ron. And if that would have been, if we would have been in the Kitsch Corral, Da Do Ron Ron would have been Sean Cassidy for sure, but had to play the Crystals. All right, you are in the Friday Show. I'm your host, fill-in host, Mr. D. And still got the more with the underwriters here. 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That's 233-4483. And you are listening to the Mighty Wojub, WOJB 88.9 FM. And we're in the Friday Show, and we're going to, you know what, we're going to keep on going here, pick up the pace. You know what, we're just going to push it a little.

All right, there. We had a couple from Salt and Pepper. Peppa, excuse me. Not the pig. Started off that little set with Push It. Then rolled right into Donna Summer's Bad Girls. And then Salt and Peppa again with Shoop. And I don't know about you, but after that, I think we need to say some prayers here. Here's Aretha Franklin.

Yeah, Billy Preston with My Sweet Lord, George Harrison on guitar there. Hopefully we'll get a squeeze in a little more Billy Preston. We'll see how the time goes. And then we had the Fugees, Killing Me Softly with his song. Oh, that's talk about a wonderful remake of a hit for Roberta Flack. Then Rosa Maher, that was Queen Ida and the Bon Ton Zydeco Band, right into Martha Reeves. And, of course, playing some Zydeco in the mix of the R&B, the soul, and the funk music. I remember back in the day, the Jammin' Iceman, Mike Dugan, used to play Zydeco music on Friday afternoons. And thought I would bring that back. I so much loved being introduced to the Zydeco music, and it was my pretty much my favorite part of the Friday show. Love that genre. Hey, I do see it's 4 o'clock, so that means we do have the 420 Lounge coming up. We'll sneak in a good set before that time. If my phone will quit making this noise, I'll read you from an underwriter right now. 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For more information, call 715-638-5102. That's 638-5102. So you can say, I care, I carry Narcan. That's right. Let's keep it nice and easy out there, huh? All right. Oh, I see what's going on here. We have got this next set, some ums and ohs and oohs and la-las all in the mix. So let's get started with Little Bitty Pretty One.

All right, that was the five stair steps with Ooh Child. Yeah, that always reminds me of the movie Over the Edge. That was the ending song. That was Matt Dillon's first movie. He wasn't even the lead actor. Quite a movie, actually. That was the ooh, ooh, ah set right there. Started out with a little bitty pretty one, Thurston Harris. The Chi Lights with Old Girl. Smokey Robinson and the Miracles with Ooh Baby Baby. And Ooh La La La. The Fugees, Ready or Not. All right, I see what time it is here. 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It's 934-8383. Also on Facebook at Twin Flame Hayward. All right. Well, that must mean that it's the 420 Lounge. Of course, it's the Friday show. I'm your host. Fill-in host, Mr. D. And, I see we got some Curtis Mayfield, Isaac Hayes, Stevie Wonder coming up. And, hey, I did hear Stevie Wonder is coming around in concert. I don't know how close he's going to get, but he's hitting the concert circuit and will be doing only songs from his album Song in the Keys of Life, which is just fine by me. But let's start off with a little Rick James. Here's Mary Jane.

Hi, I'm Curtis, and I'm so glad that I've got my own, you know, so glad that I can see. I've got a natural high. The man can't put no thing on me, and he can't put no thing on you either. Keep your nose clean. Don't be no junkie. Remember, Freddy's dead.

yeah. Let's try that again here. Oh, yeah. That was Stevie Wonder. Looking forward to him coming around in concert. Don't know if he'll be close enough. Maybe he'll hit Chicago doing, I don't know, all the songs or a lot of songs from Songs in the Key of Life. Started off that set in the 420 Lounge there with Rick James with Mary Jane. Then we had a radio spot from Curtis Mayfield that's off his extended CD for Superfly. A lot of great mixes in there. I've listened to that front to back many times. Then we rolled right into Freddy's Dead, Curtis Mayfield, and Isaac Hayes there, theme from Shaft, all in the 420 Lounge. All right, hey, I'm your host, filling in for the illustrious Jeffrey Jones. I'm your host, Mr. D. You will hear me, in a few hours down the road in the Kitsch Corral. Hope you get a chance to join me in where we're going to celebrate some mystery themes, a mystery birthday, birthdays, TV premieres, all in musical form. And September is potato month, so I have distilled down from over 200 songs to the finest potato songs you can imagine. So hopefully, a lot of times we run out of time in the corral for getting too many potato songs in, but we'll definitely get some potato songs in, especially in the mystery theme this evening. Hope to hear you, or hope you can hear me then. Hey, I think we're going to slow her down a little bit for the remainder of the show. But first, I think we're going to need to tighten up.

All right, that was Sade with The Sweetest Taboo. Started off that set. Tighten Up, Archie Bell and the Drells. Eddie Grant with Electric Avenue. Let the Good Times Roll and Feel So Good, Bunny Sigler. Then we went one last Zydeco song, Mink DeVille with Mazuruka. And then on to Sade. Hey, I hope you enjoyed today on the Friday show. I've been your host, Mr. D. I'll be here from 7 to 9 tonight in the Kitsch Corral. Hope to hear you then. And, honey, I'm coming home.

0: found fossils from many ancient members of the human family tree. Coming up, a conversation about the search for human origins and the thrill of finding fossils in the field.
1: Once you're done and you come back home, everything that you think about is like, when am I going to go back? So that's how addictive fieldwork is.
0: And a deep dive into your lymphatic system. What is lymphatic drainage, and is there anything behind this wellness trend of lymphatic packs for health? We'll talk to researchers working to understand this understudied system.
2: We can inject a dye and actually follow the lymphatic fluid through these vessels and actually see it moving.
0: All that and more, that's after this.
3: Live from NPR News in Washington, I'm Ryland Barton. President Trump says he's banning CNN, Politico, and MS Now from the White House. As NPR's David Folkenflik reports, the move could be illegal and even unconstitutional.
4: Trump made the threat in a Truth Social post, saying news outlets shouldn't be able to, quote, constantly write or report fiction and lies when they're covering the president or his administration. A Bloomberg News reporter asked him about it at a White House press conference a short time later.
5: Are you trying to intimidate the press from doing its job?
6: No. I dislike dishonest press like you. I think you're terrible.
4: If the White House tries to follow through on the president's threat, it would likely be met with legal challenges. CNN says a ban would violate its constitutional rights to report accurately and fairly without interference from the federal government. David Folkenflik, NPR News.
3: President Trump says the U.S. has entered an agreement with Denmark and Greenland that will give the U.S. permanent control over security and other needs in Greenland, which is a semi-autonomous territory of Denmark. Trump says the U.S. will develop a large military presence in Greenland and that no U.S. adversary will be permitted to have a base or military presence there. He previously had threatened Greenland, saying he would take it whether they like it or not. President Trump is scheduled to attend a dinner tonight for donors to his super PAC, MAGA, Inc. NPR's Tamara Keith reports Trump-aligned groups have dropped more than $150 million to help Republicans in tough races this fall.
7: According to an NPR analysis of advertising reservations tracked by Ad Impact, Trump's aligned groups and other Republican political action committees are set to significantly outspend Democrats in every competitive Senate race, except for Georgia. Republican strategist Scott Jennings says this is the cavalry coming to help in a tough political environment.
8: Now the Republicans have enough money to make an actual argument, to draw a real contrast, to have a real debate. And in some of these districts, in some of these states, it's going to make a difference.
7: But as one Democratic operative put it, big money like this can buy an umbrella, but it can't change the weather. Tamara Keith, NPR News.
3: Rising oil prices have pushed the national average price for a gallon of regular gas to $4.47, up from $3.20 a year ago. Diesel's at a record $6.45 per gallon that has a more direct impact on shipping costs. NPR's Scott Horsley has more.
9: Unfortunately, most forecasters don't see a lot of relief on the horizon. And, you know, it's not just the spike in crude oil prices that's causing this pain. The cost of refining that crude into products like gasoline and diesel has also soared. The risk of persistently high energy prices is one reason the Federal Reserve opted to raise interest rates earlier this week. The central bank's on the lookout for signs that higher energy costs might drive up other prices. You see that, for example, with the cost of airfares. They're up more than 23% from a year ago, and that's largely because of costly jet fuel.
3: NPR's Scott Horsley reporting. You're listening to NPR News from Washington. The Trump administration has started building the border wall in the Big Bend region of West Texas. Landowners, environmental groups, and ranchers there oppose the construction, arguing the area isn't a high-traffic zone for illegal immigration. The agency's building an average of 12 miles of barriers a week. Pop star and Tony Award-winning songwriter Duncan Sheik died yesterday. He was 56. He wrote carefully crafted songs that resonated with Gen X, but then turned his eye towards theater, says Jeff London.
10: In 1996, Duncan Sheik took the music world by storm with his hit song, Barely Breathing. It stayed on the charts for over a year and hit 16 in the Billboard 100. But the New Jersey-born Brown University-educated singer-songwriter had other ambitions. With Steven Sater, he created the musical Spring Awakening, which became a Broadway hit in 2006. It captured 8 Tony Awards, including 2 for Sheik himself. Over the years, Sheik has written several other musicals. A new one, Memoirs of an Amorous Gentleman, opens off Broadway this fall. For NPR News, I'm Jeff London in New York.
3: Researchers

0: are testing deeper-rooted soybeans to try to remove more carbon from the atmosphere and help them withstand drought and other climate stressors. Scientists at the Salk Institute still need to show how much additional carbon those roots can store under real farming conditions and how long the carbon would remain underground and whether the crops can maintain their yields. This is NPR News.
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0: is Science Friday. I'm Flora Lichtman. Where did we come from? How did humanity, with our complicated civilizations and all of our human quirks and foibles, come to be? This is one of science's most basic questions, and much of what we know about the answer traces back to important fossil finds in Ethiopia. The paleoanthropologist Dr. Yohannes Haile Selassie has been key in that hunt for answers. He's helped discover some of the most important known hominid fossils, like the bones used to describe the 2.5 million-year-old Australopithecus garhi, and the first pieces of a 4.4 million-year-old partial skeleton of Ardipithecus rhamnosus. You know Ardi. We all know Ardi. And fossils of the 5.8 million-year-old Ardipithecus cadaba. His list of finds also includes specimens from Australopithecus afarensis and more modern species of Homo, including Homo erectus. So many branches of the human family tree. Today, he's the director of the Institute of Human Origins at Arizona State University and a professor in the School of Human Evolution and Social Change. And he's here to talk to us today about some of the big questions in human origins research and his own origin story. Welcome to Science Friday.
1: Pleasure to be with you, Flora.
0: We're delighted to have you. You've made these many spectacular finds. I read that originally you went to school for history, that you didn't really know that paleoanthropology was a thing. Do I have that right?
1: Yeah, so my first degree, which is from Addis Ababa University in Ethiopia, was in history. And history, as you know, as a subject, relates to, like, you know, written history, but there were a couple courses on archaeology, one of them being early man. And I really loved that course because that was the first course that kind of introduced me to fossils and also introduced me to the name Australopithecus, which I had a lot of problems saying. But clearly, that interest kind of built up when I started to work for the Ministry of Culture in Ethiopia, where I was assigned to work in a paleoanthropology laboratory where there were so many fossils. And when I started going out to the field with paleoanthropologists as antiquities officer, seeing the fossils on the ground was another excitement, which kind of increased my interest in them. And luckily, I ended up being like a good fossil finder. Some of them, I didn't know what I was finding at that time, but they were really great fossils. Some of them, fossils of human ancestors.
0: What are these digs like? Are you camping? Is it hot? Paint me a picture.
1: Okay, well, when I take you to the field, first of all, what I can tell you is you're going to a place where the temperatures go as high as 110 degrees. It's very hot. And you're going to be living in a tent, in a small tent, for 4 to 5 weeks, okay? And you're going to have to think about everything that you need while you're out there, and all of your stuff you have to pack and get ready. But once you're in the field, you get up at 6 o'clock in the morning, eat breakfast at 7, okay, and go out to the field looking for fossils. Now, what do we do once we're out in the field? A lot of people, when I come back from the field, they usually ask me, like, how was the dig?

0: And I'm like, I was not digging, you know. I was just walking around with my eyes on the ground looking for fossils and identifying whatever fossils we can find and catalog them at the end of the day. So,
1: okay, is this like beachcombing? Like you're just walking around with your head
0: exactly,
1: down?
0: Exactly. Well, that's what you do for 99% of the time. Now, sometimes you might end up having an excavation. And one good example from my site at Warren Zemile is like the discovery of the partial skeleton of Australopithecus afarensis, about 3.6-million-old partial skeleton. And we excavated that locality for like 5 years in a row, okay? Now, when do you decide when to do excavation? Now, a lot of times you might end up finding like a few specimens just coming out of the ground, and you find different elements of the body coming out. That's a good sign that there might be more, and you end up excavating and definitely will find more, right? Otherwise, for most of the time, you just keep walking and walking for like hours every single day. And in the end, you end up collecting like, you know, probably hundreds of fossils or even sometimes three or four, depending on, you know, how rich the locality that you're exploring is. Some of the days you may not find anything and you get disappointed going back to your camp, but other times you don't mind staying until like 7 o'clock, even though if it's dark, you know, you just stay because you're finding so many exciting things, right? And once you're done and you come back home, everything that you think about is like, when am I going to go back to do the same thing? So that's how addictive field work is, right? So if you were to go to the field, that's the kind of feeling you would have. But again, you might feel tired at the end of the day, but there's always that excitement because of, you know, what you have found, or, you know, throughout the day, especially if you found something good.
1: It's like a treasure hunt. You mentioned at the beginning that that you had a knack for this. You happen to be good at finding fossils. Is there a trick to it? Do you have a secret?
0: Well, there's no trick to it. It's just about how you train your eyes and what you focus on. So when you're exploring and, you know, doing surveys with your eyes on the ground, you got to tell your brain like what exactly what you're looking for. Because your eyes are going to probably focus on the bigger items on the ground than the smaller ones. But you can train your eyes to blur the bigger ones and focus on the, you know, little ones. Because, unfortunately, the fossil record is filled with isolated teeth more than anything else, right? And teeth are, like, you know, small. So most of the discoveries that I've made started with, like, isolated teeth or isolated fragments of other parts of the body. So it's about how you train yourself in addition to eventually learning to know what you're finding, okay? So that was not my, you know, my expertise at the beginning. So whatever I found, which were really good, were, you know, identified by others, you know, my seniors who had the experience doing that kind of work. But eventually I developed the knowledge as well. And now, every fossil that we find in the field, I have to identify, not only in terms of what element it is, but also what animal it belongs to. So that's how you develop the experience. And otherwise, there is a lot of luck associated with finding fossils. Sometimes it's just being at the right place at the right moment, because the fossils that you see this year on the surface, if you leave them there, next year they may not be there, right? Because there is, like, erosion, they could be displaced. There are animals who trample the bones and they can, you know, kick them and, you know, remove them and rebury them sometimes. So when I say you have to be, like, at the right place at the right time, that's also part of the luck that you need to actually find good fossils.
1: There's some serendipity.
0: Yes,
1: there.
0: Correct.
1: Why are there places with just enormous numbers of human remains? Like, why are there certain fossil hotspots?
0: So when you think about, like, where are the hotspots located? Of course, most of our evolutionary history happened in Africa, right? So when you think about all the discoveries that we have up until

0: I would say 2.2 million years, 1.9 million years, there were no hominin ancestors that lived outside Africa, right? And in Africa specifically, if you look at all these localities that we go explore every single year, they're all located in the rift system, right? So the rift system is an area where the earth has been opening up because of plate tectonics. It's been opening up and exposing these deep trenches with sediments that have been buried for millions of years. And as the rift gets more wider and wider, what you will see is that the sediments start getting eroded. So whatever life lived in those ancient sediments is what gets exposed. So there is a geological component to why these areas are really significant. Now, you got to also think about, like, primates are tropical animals. We've always lived in the tropics, and it's less likely that you would find, like, the earliest human ancestors, like, further to the north in the colder regions. And if we had, like, rift systems like the East African rift system somewhere else in Africa, could there be a possibility to find fossil hominins? I wouldn't say no, we could. But again, our target has always been this region. But I wouldn't be surprised if there are other areas where these early hominins live, but we're not finding them because the geological context is not, convenient for us to look for these fossils.
1: I've heard this field is very competitive and fierce and secretive. Find that to be true, and if so, why do you think that is?
0: I would have to admit that it is true, because I think in late 1900s, when there were so many discoveries coming out of sites in Africa, people were actually studying whatever they were finding by themselves and publishing it, and there has been a lack of data sharing. That, in fact, might have made individual researchers famous, but it was not really good for the science, because that thing is changing right now, and we can see the difference, right? People have started communicating, collaborating, and sharing data, and some of it is because of, like, you know, rules from funding agencies where you have to really share data, otherwise you're not going to get money to do your research. But now, not only fossils, but when you look at the genetic research that is being done, it's highly collaborative. I think not only do we think about sharing the data, but also the timing of when we share the data, right? Because in our field, things change really quickly. New ideas come up as new fossils are coming out of the ground, right? And if we can't really communicate that in a timely manner, we're delaying the progress in the science. And it looks like every paleanthropologist now understands how this field has to operate moving forward. And if we have to make it relevant to the society, we are the ones who should now change that trend and make sure that data sharing is the norm, not like the exception.
1: I got to take a break, but when we come back, I want to zoom out from the tiny teeth in the field to the very big picture. You up
0: sure
1: for that?
0: No problem.
1: This is Science Friday from WNYC Studios.

0: This is Science Friday. I'm Flora Lichtman. I'm talking with Yohannes Haile-Selassie about paleoanthropology and how it relates to us today. What does it mean to be human?
1: Well, that's the $64 million question. What is it to be human? We have a very long evolutionary history. We're talking about like an evolutionary history of

0: about 6 to 7 million years. And documenting that evolutionary history is probably the hardest, particularly when you think about how do we reconstruct our past. As paleoanthropologists, we tackle this question by going out to, you know, some remote areas to find ancient fossils of our ancestors, not only our ancestors, but also fossils of other animals who lived with them. Because to understand really how we became human involves really understanding the circumstances in which we kept evolving for the last 7 million years. So compiling all that data to actually answer the question of how do we came about to be who we are today and where we're going in the future is going to be the most challenging question for all of us. And we're still trying to piece together evidence to actually answer that question.
1: That's interesting. From the outside, I keep seeing these sort of tantalizing discoveries. We covered one pushing back the timeline of when modern humans appeared, possibly. Just recently, I saw a science paper suggesting we have ghost ancestors, not Neanderthals, not Denisovans, some other hominid population that early humans bred with. Do you feel like this is an exciting time for your field?
0: Very exciting, because now, in the 21st century, we have so many tools that we didn't have in the 20th century. So now we're talking about, like, at the genetic level, not just, you know, shape and form of fossils, but also deep diving into the genetic components of this early human ancestors. And yes, 30 years ago, we wouldn't have thought about a ghost species. But now, thanks to the developments in genetics, we can actually see that there was a lineage that we haven't sampled in the fossil record yet, which could be, like, you know, part of our evolutionary history. So hopefully we will keep pushing the ability of genetic analysis further back in time. Right now, it might be limited to like a few hundred thousand years, but eventually we're going to probably push it back in time to the millions so that we
1: can... You think so?
0: Well, we hope, because, you know, it's not just the DNA. There's also some analysis on ancient proteins now that is kind of pushing the time back to, like, you know, millions of years. So there is a lot of hope that there's going to be another component to our analysis that we can further understand our evolutionary history.
1: When I first started covering this field, there was a lot of talk about a missing link. Do people still think about it that way?
0: I would say no, because missing link has always been a misnomer. In the old days, people referred to missing link as the ancestor that we shared with the chimpanzees and gorillas, and that's what used to be called, like, the missing link. But there is no missing link. There are so many links that we still haven't recovered, but they're not missing links. So that idea has completely changed now. We don't really think that there is something called missing link.
1: I know that there's this issue in paleoanthropology of Western scientists parachuting in to Africa, the sort of colonial legacy. How do you think about that in your field?
0: I think a lot of us agree that it has to change, and there has been a lot of movement. Communities have not been involved as much in terms of what we do as, you know, researchers. We go to their area, we collect fossils, we go out, we describe the fossils and publish. Do we really communicate, like, with the local communities in terms of what we're doing in, you know, in their area, what the significance of the discoveries we're making, what it means to them? Those were, like, the lacking points that we're trying to change by making sure that communities are engaged and also make sure that they benefit from the research that we're doing. And there are so many ways to do that. And some of it is by collaborating with local institutions, opening programs in paleoanthropology in universities. As a matter of fact, ASU has an MOU with one of the local universities in Ethiopia, Samara University. And right now we're trying to open a new paleoanthropology master's program. So this is a huge agenda that paleoanthropologists all over the world are discussing right now. And I can see that in a lot of ways some changes are happening. And I can see that a lot of our researchers are actually expanding community engagement in so many ways and making sure that they benefit from the research that we're doing.
1: What's the most exciting discovery of the last couple of years for you?
0: Most of the discoveries in the last couple of years have been related to genetics. All these results that we're finding, like in terms of how the ghost species that you mentioned is one, but we also see like some of these early human fossils that we've had for like decades that we couldn't figure out what they were, like the Denisovans, for example. We've had fossils from China for many, many decades that we didn't realize like what they could be. And now genetics is kind of linking all these fossils to either Denisovans. So all of the research, genetic research that's happening, that has been happening in the last couple decades is really exciting, and it's really changing how we understand our origins.
1: That's so fascinating. Is there something you dream of finding? Like, just where you're going out and you're like, you know what I really want to find is this.
0: When I started this in this field, my dream was to find the earliest human ancestor, right? And I found Ardipithecus Kadapa, which was great.
1: And you did.
0: Mission accomplished, yeah. But then after I graduated and then wanted to have my own project, and I started this project, Transamile, my dream changed, because this time I wanted to have a site of my own that I can work at instead of collaborating with others at other sites. And that was also another mission accomplished, because I now have one of the best mid-Pliocene sites in the world, which is called Transamile site. And when I got there, of course, what's the next dream? The next dream was, because these sediments are somewhere between 3.4 million years ago, my research question was to actually understand how Lucy's species, Australopithecus afarensis, was connected to its potential ancestor, Australopithecus anamensis. So my question was like, can I find anything that would inform me about this transition from the sediments that are between 3.6 and 3.8 million years ago? And that's another dream. And we found so many fossils from this time period, including finding the most complete cranium of Lucy's ancestor, Australopithecus anamensis, from 3.8 million years ago. So now I'm also working in the sediments that are between 3.2 and 2.9 million years ago. And now I have a dream. My dream is, can I find the earliest Homo in these deposits? Because we have sediments at Lady Gararu project that are about 2.8 to 2.9. And this project is actually led by one of our faculty here, Professor Kay Reed, who found this earliest Homo at 2.8 million years ago. So now my dream is, can we push that record a little bit older? Because we have the sediments. So what that tells you is that I never had a single dream. My dreams have always changed with the circumstances. And so far, my dreams have, you know, been realized. And now I have a new dream that I hope will be realized as well. So that's how, you know, my dreams have been evolving through time.
1: That's perfect. Why should people care about this research?
0: That's an interesting question. Fossil discoveries have always been interesting to the general public. Now, as generations change, what we're hearing now is beyond the excitement of these discoveries. People have started asking, so what? What do they mean to me? How are they relevant to me? That's the big challenge for scientists. How can they answer that question? So what does it mean to me is a question that you really need to address by reframing how you tell the story, the human story, based on what you're finding and what you're publishing, right? But also, how do we connect it to our future, okay? Now, every discovery comes with interpretations that include the animal communities, the environment, and everything that was like part of the ecosystem when these early human ancestors lived. And today we talk about climate change, right? Now, climate change is not something new. How did our ancestors cope up with this, with the climate change that have happened so many times in their evolutionary history. So there is a connection between what we can learn from the past to actually understand what we might expect.

0: expect in the future. So that's the kind of connection that we need to create for people to really understand and appreciate the value of studying our past. The past is not just the past. The past is also about understanding our future. You know, when we say all humans are connected, we're lucky that we have now so many ways to explain that connection to our ancestors. As I said, the genetic work is really amazing, and it's connecting so many dots that we were not able to connect using just fossils in the shape and form. We're pushing that connection way back to like the millions of years by tracing like who was the ancestor of like the Neanderthals, who was the ancestor of like the Denisovans and Homo erectus and beyond Homo habilis. You can go all the way to like about 6 million years ago. So we know where we came from, where we started. But where are we going, right? So why did Homo erectus go extinct? Or why did, you know, Homo habilis go extinct? Is Homo sapiens, our species, going to go extinct? How can we reconstruct the sequence of events that have happened in the past to make it relevant to us today? So that's why we investigate our past in so many ways, not only in terms of how we changed, in terms of like how our brains became like larger, or how we became more efficient bipedal walkers, but also what's the next step? Where are we going? This is like something that we can learn from by compiling what, you know, we've learned from the past.
1: I mean, what could be more relevant and existential than whether we make it?
0: Well, that's, you know? That's the big question. Yes, that's the big question.
1: Dr. Yohannes Haile Selassie is the director of the Institute of Human Origins at Arizona State University and a professor in the School of Human Evolution and Social Change. Thank you so much for talking to me today.
0: Well, thanks for having me, Flora.
1: This is Science Friday from WNYC Studios. A quick update on a story. Last year, we asked researchers to tell us about their favorite stereotypical spooky season animals. You know, bats, snakes, spiders. You get the idea. But our herpetology expert offered an unexpected twofer, a snake with a thing on its tail that looks like a spider. Researchers think the snake flicks its spidery-looking tail to mimic a spider crawling, and when a bird comes for the spider, bump. And now there's breaking news in this spider tail snake tail. Dr. Sarah Ruan is curator of herpetology at the Field Museum in Chicago. Hey, Sarah.
2: Hey, how's it going, Flora?
1: Pretty good. Thank you for being here. Will you reintroduce us to this snake and its freaky tail?
2: Absolutely. The spider-tailed horned viper, Pseudocerastes uroarachnoides, and that species name, uroarachnoides, literally translates into tail like a spider. This snake has this ornamentation on its tail that if you were to see the tail moving around and not realize there was a snake attached to it, you would think you were looking at an actual spider. There's really no other snake out there that has anything quite like this. And the wild thing about the spider-tailed horned viper is that it sat in a jar on a shelf at the Field Museum for almost 40 years before anybody realized that it was actually a distinct species and not just some freaky snake with a tumor or a parasite stuck to its tail.
1: Okay, so what was your burning question about it and how did you figure it out?
2: I've always wanted to do a project related to this snake because it really is just so cool.
1: I love that you are picking a favorite. You know, I feel like most researchers are like, no. Like, I love them all. You're like, no, this one.
2: I love all snakes, but when it comes to my favorite snake in the Field Museum's collection, this wins hands down by a gazillion percent. No question. And then back in 2023, I was at a snake conference and I was approached by a colleague from Poland, Georgios. And Georgios says to me, hey, Sarah, I know you've got that spider-tailed viper at the Field Museum, the holotype, from which the entire species is described. Would you want to collaborate? Because I want to look internally. I want to use CT scanning to take a look at the vertebral morphology, including that tail vertebrae.
1: Okay, so basically, like, is there something weird in this tail?
2: Yeah, what's going on in there?
1: What's going on there?
2: And I'm not a morphologist by training, but I thought that sounds super cool. And you're in luck because the Field Museum had just made it clear that we were going to be getting our own XCT scanning laboratory that coming year.
1: Like and a very fancy X-ray setup.
2: Very fancy X-ray, yeah. Computed tomography. I was able to get that spider-tailed viper specimen into the CT scanner as one of the test specimens when the machines were being calibrated and the lab manager was training on using the machines.
1: I must know, what's inside the tail?
2: So there's bones, there's caudal bones, tail bones. So they are not distinct in any way that would suggest what you see on the outside. So you hope that there is going to be something really weird in there, because snakes that have very specialized lifestyles, like snakes that burrow, sometimes they've got some interesting differences in their vertebrae in their tails because they need to be blunter or they need to be stouter or there's something weird about them. But the spider-tailed viper, despite the outside ornamentation, which is made of keratin, just like our hair and our fingernails, the inside just looks like a snake tail.
1: So what do you make of this? What's the bigger picture to this finding?
2: So one of the things to really think about is that if we are looking at extinct animals and we think we're getting the whole story when we're looking at the bones that are fossilized much more easily than soft tissue, we're not really finding out much about what the external anatomy of extinct animals looks like when we look at fossils. And this is a prime example of how you have no idea what kind of crazy adaptations or external morphology might really be going on with these animals, because we don't have a way to really know that that's what was happening.
1: That's fascinating. So there's probably a lot more weirdness out there than we think.
2: Absolutely, right? There's probably a never-ending supply of weirdness if only we could see it.
1: I think that is the perfect place to land. Sarah Ron is the curator of herpetology at the Field Museum in Chicago. Thank you so much for talking today.
2: Oh, thank you, Flora.
1: After the break, a wellness trend that's likely invading a feed near you. Are lymphatic health hacks real? Stick around. 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

0: This is Science Friday. I'm Flora Lichtman. A new wellness trend focused on an obscure capillary system that moves fluid around the body has been bubbling up, and you all wanted to know more.
1: I am calling with questions about lymphatic drainage.
2: In regards to lymphatic drainage, I'm not even quite sure what that means.
3: I heard that jumping on a rebounder helps your lymphatic system work better and you feel more healthy.
4: I've gotten a lymphatic drainage massage before and I didn't really feel any different.
0: Lymphatic walking, vibration plates, compression boots, all have been touted as ways to stimulate the lymphatic system to combat bloating, flush away toxins, and generally promote health. So let's dive in. What is the lymphatic system? What does it do in the body? And is there anything to these claims? Here with answers are two experts. We have Dr. Timothy Padera, a researcher at Mass General Research Institute, who's dedicated his career to better understanding how the lymphatic system works, and physical therapist Dr. Mark Miller, who treats cancer patients with manual lymphatic drainage at UT MD Anderson Cancer Center. Tim, Mark, welcome to Science Friday.
5: Thank you for having me.
6: Yeah, ditto. Thanks.
0: Thank you for being here. Tim, let's start with some 101. What is the lymphatic system and what does it do?
5: So the lymphatic system really is comprised of many different types of vessels that are all throughout our body. They cover the surface of our brain. They're in the tips of our toes. They're sort of pretty much in every tissue in between. And they also contain critical organs for generating our immune responses called lymph nodes. And there's really three main functions for the lymphatic system. The first is it really does help maintain our fluid levels in our tissues. And so some of the smaller lymphatic vessels will sit in the tissues, absorb fluid, and that gets collected by larger vessels that end up returning that fluid called lymph back to the blood. A second main function is that the lymphatic system kind of forms communication between our tissue and our immune system. And so as those small vessels are taking up the fluid from the tissue, they can also pick up bits of bacteria or virus or any other infection and immune cells. And they bring that information to the lymph nodes, so the lymph nodes can then determine whether they need to mount an immune response to anything, any sort of infection that might be happening. And then the third main function is the lymphatics in our gut are really important for absorbing our dietary lipids.
0: That's interesting. It seems to have varied roles. And so these vessels, they're not blood vessels. They're a different kind of vessel?
5: They are a different type of vessel. So the blood circulation is sort of referred to as closed. Like, we want to keep the blood in the blood vessels. And so the blood circulation also has this nice central pump on it. We call it the heart, where the lymphatics really are just going one direction. They're going from the tissue to the blood, but it's not the blood coming really back in a closed system back to the lymphatics, right? So it's more like the roots from a tree absorbing fluid and bringing up to the trunk of the tree. And because there's no central pump to actually move the fluid, the larger vessels have their own muscle and can contract and actually drive the lymph flow back toward the blood circulation.
0: Tim, what is lymph? What's the definition?
5: So I always say all lymph is local. Lymph is just the stuff in your lymphatic vessels, and it's comprised of whatever's in the tissue. So if you have inflammation in the tissue, it's going to be picking up all those inflammatory signals, bringing it to the lymph node. If you've been fasting for a long time, the lymph in your gut is going to look very different from if you've just eaten, you know, a cheeseburger, right? Because then you're going to get a lot more lipids into that lymph. And so it's a very dynamic fluid, and it's all sort of depends on the tissue it's draining. You know, at any moment, lymph in different parts of your body is comprised of different things.
0: Mark, you're a physical therapist and you focus on this. Yeah, I think of the physical therapy as sort of rehabilitation for my back injury or my knee problem. What does it mean to be a physical therapist for lymphatic drainage?
6: It can mean a variety of things depending on your setting. For myself, I work in an oncology setting. 98% of my patients are cancer patients. Primarily breast is what I specialize in, but I do a lot of lower extremity as well. So my job is to help educate patients on the lymphatic system, to help bolster the lymphatic system through massage and compression, teach patients safe exercise to not increase swelling and not strain the lymphatic system, and just to try to restore as much quality of life as possible after treatment for cancer, especially when that cancer affects the lymphatics.
0: Mark, why do cancer patients need manual lymphatic drainage?
6: Yeah, so the number one cause of lymphedema, or a collection of lymphatic fluid into the tissues in the world, is a parasite called filariasis. Very common in Southeast Asia and some other locations. But the number one cause in America of lymphedema is treatment for breast cancer. So when lymph nodes are removed as a result of surgery, when they are damaged as a result of radiation that might be received, or even some types of chemos can start to flatten out the walls of the lymphatic vessels and decrease the contractility of those vessels and not allow them to send the fluid back to the circulatory system like they should, manual lymph drainage can help redirect that fluid in a positive manner and decongest some of those tissues and stimulate the lymphatics that are still functioning.
0: What does lymphatic drainage mean?
6: Manual lymphatic drainage is a very, very light massage used to stimulate the lymphatic vessels that were just being discussed to help direct the lymphatic fluid back to the circulatory system in the most expedient manner. You know, it was really put out there by influencers and celebrities. I think Jennifer Lopez was one of the first ones to kind of say, like, I'm going to get a manual lymphatic drainage massage. It's great for my skin and it's great for a variety of other things.
0: You said light massage. What does it feel like?
6: It feels like a skin stretch. So if you were to just move the skin enough to stretch it or to wrinkle it and then let it snap back, that's about the pressure that we're using. So it's incredibly light. People have used other analogies like gently petting a kitten or moving the skin on a baby's head. Those are some other examples that have been used to try and teach the pressure, which can be difficult to master. Most of my patients ask me, is this actually doing anything? And we actually have studies that have been done at MD Anderson under a special type of camera that we can inject a dye and actually follow the lymphatic fluid through these vessels and actually see it moving. So we know that the massage is actually moving the fluid through the vessels.
0: Is there any benefit for people who don't have an illness related to the lymphatic system, like lymphedema, or had their lymph nodes removed? Like, is this helpful for healthy people?
6: To my knowledge, there's no disadvantage to doing it. I'm not familiar with any research that is currently out there saying that, yes, by doing manual lymph drainage on healthy individuals, it's promoting X, Y, and Z. For manual lymphatic drainage has been used in sports recovery in the past to help flush out some of the inflammatory markers that were previously being discussed, to help expedite recovery, to help decrease edema and inflammation in joints and in muscles, help flush out lactic acid, things along those lines. So in those particular cases, there has been research saying that it's helpful, but just Joe or Jane Smith going to a massage parlor and getting a manual lymphatic drainage from a certified lymphedema therapist, I'm not aware of any studies out there that show a significant benefit in, say, skin health or anything along those lines.
0: Tim, a lot of the lymphatic hacks online have to do with deep loading. Does that have anything to do with your lymphatic system?
5: So I would say probably what's more important is the origin of where the bloating is originating, whether it's from inflammatory processes that are giving you the sense of that feeling of bloating, which could include more fluid or other things that are causing it. Maybe your diet, lack of sleep, can all sort of cause that. So it's not necessarily that the lymphatics aren't working or working properly that's leading to the bloating. Now, lymphatics are good at removing fluid, so potentially stimulating lymphatics might remove some of that fluid and remove that sensation. But it's probably best to also think about the underlying causes for the bloating.
0: Mark, I have to ask, because we had a bunch of calls about it. What's the deal with these vibrational plates? Do they do anything? Should we all be bouncing?
6: Look, in the lymphedema world, we have heard just about everything. Dry brushing used to be a big thing back in the day. Vibration plates used to be a big thing. Rebounding used to be a big thing. There's no research to absolutely suggest that vibration plates improve lymphatic function. There's no research to suggest rebounding improves lymphatic function. I think what people typically get from the vibration plates and what people typically get from the rebounding is they're getting the muscle pump. And because the superficial lymphatic vessels are so superficial, they're only a couple millimeters underneath the skin. You're getting that muscle pressing up against the skin. You're getting that fluid being pressed up towards the heart, back towards the circulatory system, as was previously mentioned. And I think it's probably helping in that area, but there's not been any research to show that no vibration plates or rebounding are actually beneficial in and of itself in isolation for the lymphatics.
0: You know, this seems like an important system. I mean, obviously it's having a little bit of a moment online, but do you feel like it gets the recognition it deserves in the medical or research world? And I'd love to hear from you both on this.
5: So it has been interesting that the field of understanding and the lymphatic system is really far behind what we know for the cardiovascular system. And I would say it was about the 1990s has sort of been the resurgence of lymphatic biology. And I think we're sort of now at a very unique time because we're starting to learn a lot more where we might start to be able to develop therapies for a lot of the different lymphatic diseases, lymphedema being one, but there's other diseases where lymphatic function could be improved that might help in a lot of different situations. There's been a lot of research recently on lymphatics that drain the brain and the role it might help in removing waste from the brain. And so you start thinking about things like neurodegenerative diseases such as Alzheimer's. People have been looking into the inflammation that occurs after traumatic brain injury and potentially by stimulating more lymphatic function, being able to remove that to improve outcomes. Beautiful work on migraine headaches as well. And it's not just in the brain. These are all sort of diseases. There's been beautiful work looking at lymphatic drainage in the heart after myocardial infarctions. And so I feel like we're in this sort of window. It's interesting that it's coming on sort of online is at the same time as a lot of these therapies are starting to potentially emerge, and obviously more research is needed. But for me, it's a really exciting time.
6: Yeah, and I'll just piggyback on that. I'm just extraordinarily blessed to work with a plastic surgeon at MD Anderson who this is a big part of his practice, big part of his focus. We are developing surgical techniques for lymphedema to help restore this. And not only that, but in addition, we're doing a lot of the immediate lymphatic reconstruction and trying to bypass the lymphatics that are no longer there at the time of surgery. So this swelling doesn't have a chance to occur. So a lot of these people hopefully never need to get to me and never need to see me. And that's becoming more of the norm now. And not only for breast, but for melanoma and some other things as well.
0: We've been talking about the lymphatic system with researcher Tim Padera and physical therapist Mark Miller, certified lymphedema specialist and senior physical therapist at UT MD Anderson Cancer Center. Mark, thanks for joining us today.
6: Thank you so much for having me. I appreciate it.
0: This is Science Friday from WNYC Studios. Tim, do we have any drugs that target lymphatic system conditions like lymphedema?
5: No. And, you know, to me, it's incredible. There are no FDA-approved drugs indicated to alter lymphatic function. And when you compare that to, like, the cardiovascular system, we have drugs that can increase your blood pressure, lower your blood pressure, increase your heart rate, lower your heart rate. And right now, we don't have anything for the lymphatic system. There's a lot of interest in doing so, and lots of research is being done to try and first understand how the lymphatic system works, and we're coming, you know, pretty far along in that. And now it's just about trying to develop molecular targets that can be drugs that can then improve lymphatic function.
0: I mean, Tim, you alluded to this, but are we yet harnessing the lymphatic system to help treat other kinds of conditions? You know, like the way that we harness the immune system to fight cancer.
5: Yeah, no, so that's a beautiful question, because there's theory on how improving lymphatic function, say, I sort of talked about brain drainage, might improve

0: things like, you know, the accumulation of the amyloid proteins and tau proteins in Alzheimer's disease, right? That's theory right now, because we actually don't have a tool to test whether increasing lymphatic function could really improve disease outcomes. So to me, I think we're getting closer to being able to develop therapies that will show improvements in lymphatic function. We can then test them in sort of known lymphatic diseases like lymphedema, but also then think about them in these other disease processes where lymphatic drainage might really help improve outcomes and symptoms and maybe long-term prognosis for a lot of these conditions.
1: What is it like for you to work in this field that feels like it's really still in its infancy?
0: You know, you can find a department of immunology at hospitals. You can find a department of cardiovascular medicine. Right now, there's no department of lymphatic medicine. So I think there's a lot of opportunity to grow. You know, when I got into this field, we were sort of right at the cusp of learning a lot more about the lymphatic system from sort of how it works and the biology behind it. And to see the field develop over the last 30 years has really been incredible. There's tons of really smart scientists now that are invested in understanding the lymphatic system. You know, I'm optimistic of where we will see sort of lymphatics and lymphatic medicine develop over the next years.
1: Well, good luck.
0: Thank you.
1: Dr. Timothy Padera, investigator at Mass General Research Institute and professor of radiation oncology at Harvard Medical School. That's it for this week. 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We'll see you next week. I'm Flora Lichtman.
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1: Hello, I'm Neil Kirksall.
2: And I'm Chris Howden. Coming up on As It Happens...
1: Qasem Khan has seen his father survive an assassination attempt, but he worries that without intervention...

0: This is National Native News. I'm Jill Freitas. Today, the city of Seattle is holding its inaugural Indigenous Civic Engagement Day for urban natives. As Brian Bull of Underscore Native News reports, the goal is to help the city's native population connect with officials, services, and funding opportunities.
1: Since 2023, the city of Seattle has held a biannual tribal summit for members of recognized tribes within the state of Washington. But feedback from several attendees said they'd appreciate an event for those natives who aren't necessarily from that group, including Native Hawaiian, Alaska Native, and tribes from other parts of the U.S. So Colby Monasmith, a Cherokee tribal member who's with the Indigenous Advisory Council, says all day today, Seattle City Hall will be open for those interested in learning more.
2: Starting on a base level of how does the city of Seattle work? How do you advocate for policy within that system? How do you advocate within the city budget system? How does that budget system even work? To build up the knowledge and also build those connections.
1: Tia Yahtzee is a Diné citizen who is also with the Indigenous Advisory Council. She said Native voices often go unheard within local politics, so organizers wanted a day and space for people to participate, advocate, and learn about the processes within the Seattle system.
3: But also to have a fun day. We know learning about these things can be very hard and complex, but we want things to be fun for our families and for also the youth to be involved. So that was one of our big goals, was to have the Native community, but also youth involved into this whole community event.
1: To that end, there will be bingo cards and demonstrations on beading and making lanyards, as well as headshots taken during the event. It's also the five-year anniversary for the 9-member Indigenous Advisory Council. Yahtzee says this has encouraged engagement.
3: Seattle's unique in that we have a very special urban native environment and community here that wants to engage in these processes more often than not, and then also to create these programs such as the Civic Engagement Day. That's one of the reasons why the IAC was created.
1: Surveys will be sent to attendees of today's Civic Engagement Day to see how effective the city of Seattle was at educating and connecting with its urban natives. For National Native News, I'm Brian Bull.
0: Tribal colleges and universities, otherwise known as TCUs, are a valuable resource for both Native and non-Native residents. But a new report finds the institutions are facing a growing funding squeeze. Judith Ruiz Branch reports.
4: Findings from the Brookings Institution and the American Indian College Fund show federal support for tribal campuses has fallen more than 7% over the past decade, despite treaty and trust obligations. College of Menominee Nation President Chris Caldwell says despite their economic value and community impact, tribal institutions have long needed to advocate for equitable funding and resources that mainstream institutions more readily access.
5: In grant programs, oftentimes we wear a lot of hats here that mainstream institutions don't have to wear just because of lack of staffing or resources. So being competitive in that context is always a challenge.
4: The report says every dollar invested in TCUs returns $1.60 in tax revenue and public sector savings. A separate economic impact study found CMN specifically generated $16 million for surrounding counties in 1 year. I'm Judith Ruiz Branch reporting.
0: On this day in 1790, a presidential proclamation concerning treaty violations against Native nations appeared in a U.S. newspaper. President George Washington responded to violations of treaties between the United States and the Cherokee, Choctaw, and Chickasaw nations. The proclamation came during the early years of the U.S. treaty making with sovereign Native nations. I'm Jill Freitas.
6: National Native News is produced by Kawanak Broadcast Corporation with funding by the Corporation for Public Broadcasting.
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1: Hello, I'm Neil Kirksall.
2: Good evening, I'm Chris Howden. This is As It Happens. Tonight.
1: Getting the party restarted, a former campaign manager says if Pierre Poilievre wants to be part of the Conservative Party's future, he better get the situation under control and fast.
2: With a vengeance, the former Prime Minister of Pakistan, Imran Khan, is being held in terrible conditions in prison. His son tells us that's because of a vendetta by the chief of the army, and he fears it will end in his father's death.
1: Losing his patience, a Montreal doctor is shocked to see himself in videos promoting dodgy cure-alls and says those AI deepfakes are leading to tense confrontations with people who've been deceived.
2: Power struggle. Parts of Bangladesh are in the dark as the government deals with oil shortages caused by the U.S.-Iran war. Our guest tells us how that's affecting life in the capital.
1: Putting in a good word, the editor-at-large of Merriam-Webster Dictionary explains how words like looks-maxing and rickrolling made the cut, along with more than 1,000 other new entries.
2: And, oh, for heaving's sake, a new study focuses on the bullying behavior of an Australian dolphin named Bubbles, who torments certain fish around him until they throw up. As It Happens, the Friday edition, radio that offers an embarrassment of wretches.

0: The federal conservatives are preparing to head back to Parliament. And literally, they know exactly where they'll be going. Figuratively, the road ahead is tougher and bumpier to navigate. The party has just wrapped up a two-day retreat before the start of the fall sitting on Monday, and they had a lot to talk about. As Prime Minister Mark Carney's popularity continues to soar, the Conservative Party is reportedly dealing with division and discontent within its ranks. Speaking to members of his caucus this week, leader Pierre Poilievre reflected on his party's role.
1: We must reflect on the job we have as loyal opposition in these challenging times. In this time when people can't afford their bills, are losing their jobs, the economy is flat, crime is worsening, and our economy is facing unfair tariffs, our job is to unite to fight for Canada abroad at the same time as doing our duty of holding the government accountable here at home. That is what it means to be a loyal opposition.
0: Federal Conservative leader Pierre Poilievre speaking at his party's caucus retreat in Penticton, B.C. earlier this week. Fred Delory is a partner at North Star Public Affairs. He was the Conservatives' campaign manager in 2021. We reached him in Ottawa.
2: Fred, we heard Pierre Poilievre there trying to do two things, so, you know, support Canadian interests while also continuing to put political pressure on the Liberal government. How would you assess Poilievre's ability to walk that line?
3: Well, it's been going very poorly so far. I understand where he's coming from, and it is the job of the loyal opposition to hold the government to account. But you have to be reasonable when you do that. You have to really reflect on what the government is doing, and then what you disagree with, you can point out. But as soon as the government does something, they seem to be jumping on it, no matter what it is. The whole deal with President Trump. They were one day screaming into the wind that he should get a deal right away. And then as soon as the deal didn't get out, they were attacking it the other way. They were just all over the place.
2: How would you characterize this particular moment for an opposition party, for the Conservatives, compared to others? Is it a more challenging time to walk that line?
3: Absolutely. Anytime a country is in this sort of crisis that we're in, it is very difficult to be opposing the government in any way. Canadians largely unite behind the government in this type of situation. We saw the same thing in the COVID pandemic, where it is very difficult to challenge. So you have to be very selective and careful in the battles you pick.
2: In addition to, you know, the battles, the challenges that this trade war has brought on, we are also hearing and seeing and reporting about divisions within the Conservative Party of Canada. A source speaking to CTV News described the Conservative caucus as a, quote, fractured mess, unquote. What are you seeing and hearing?
3: Yeah, the party is fractured in many different ways. There's different groups. There's MPs just going out on their own messaging. There's no discipline. There's no unity. There's no team approach from anything that I'm seeing right now. Everyone's on an island unto themselves.
2: What are they telling you, Conservatives that you're speaking to, about all of that?
3: Well, morale is incredibly low within the party. There just seems to be directionless right now. The leadership is not really setting the tone appropriately and getting people to buy in on it. And you need that. In a political system, it's a team sport. And if you're not a functioning team, you're not going to have much success.
2: At the same time, you may have seen sources are telling our CBC News colleagues that they're not expecting a push to try to remove Pierre Poilievre as leader. Does that surprise you, given what you've said?
3: Yeah, look, the conversations I've had, people are, again, morale is incredibly low, and they're uncertain what the future is of the party and of the Conservative movement. So I would not say Poilievre is safe in his role as leader right now, unless he starts showing some real leadership and getting this team united behind him.
2: What would you be advising him to say and do to create that better atmosphere and team that you're talking about?
3: Well, he's got to sit down with his team and talk to these MPs who are going out on their own on different message tracks than he's going on, and make it very clear to them that he's the leader and he's going to set the tone and they need to follow it. And if not, then they should be looking for the exit themselves. He's got to unite the team, and he also has to have a clear strategy in what he's trying to do. And I'll be very clear, you know, silence is a strategy. You don't need to attack every single thing the government does. If the prime minister comes out and says the sky is blue, you don't have to argue that it's orange.
2: At the same time, though, is the concern that they might have if we're too silent, then they'll forget about us altogether? How do you balance that when you're in that kind of a position?
3: Based on where the poll is right now, it may be better if people forget about us. Like the Conservative Party is off the map right now. We're at historically low numbers. We're not helping ourselves by coming out every day with these off-brand or off-message tracks.
2: In terms of strategies that have worked before, you know, historically the Conservatives, have, as you well know, have had some success attacking the government on issues of affordability. Recently, though, David Coletto, a pollster with Abacus Data, told CBC News Canadians don't appear willing to blame Prime Minister Carney for the continuing high prices and the high cost of living. Does that suggest to you that the Conservatives need to start changing strategy on that front as well?
3: I wouldn't change strategy on that. That is a high, a top of mind issue. It's a big issue. But I'd be very selective and careful in how I approach it, knowing, you know, Prime Minister Carney's only been in power for about a year and a half. It's hard to blame all our ills on him this early on in his mandate. But the election's a couple years away. It's not right now. And what they should be doing is charting that strategy and that map to the next election. Instead of trying to win every battle and every day of the week, look to the future on this and what the things may look like in 2 years' time.
2: Just today, Conservative Larry Brock officially resigned as MP for Brantford Rent South. He announced last month that he was going to do that. So this officially triggers the by-election. It's a traditionally Conservative riding in Ontario. What will you be watching for in those results? How significant a by-election is that, in your view, for this party?
3: Well, it boggles my mind that we're even talking about it as a potential riding we have to watch. This should be a safe Conservative seat. We've held it for decades and by good numbers. This is going to be an important by-election. If we don't do well in it, and I mean, I want to see us not only win, but win at the numbers we've been doing for the last number of years. If it's a retreat backwards, we really got to really do some deep thinking about what our chances are in the next election.
2: Really good to speak with you, Fred. I appreciate it.
3: Thanks for having me.
0: Fred DeLory is a partner at North Star Public Affairs and a former campaign manager for the Conservative Party of Canada. We reached him in Ottawa.

0: It's darker than usual in Dhaka tonight. In parts of Bangladesh, the government has shut off power in public areas. And in the capital, the darkness is hard to miss. As the U.S.-Iran war drags on, blocking access through the Strait of Hormuz, crucial gas shipments from the Middle East have been disrupted. That's a particular problem for Bangladesh, which relies heavily on imported energy. So to conserve power, the government has ordered shopping malls, markets, and other businesses to close by 8 o'clock every night. Billboards must be switched off by 7 p.m., with exemptions only for hospitals, pharmacies, and emergency services. Aminullah Porag, who goes by Porag, is a Bangladeshi climate activist who lives in Dhaka. That's where we reached him.
1: Porag, what was it like for you today? Did you have power?
2: Currently, I do have power, but during the daytime, I faced load shedding twice, and it's quite hot in Dhaka right now, and it becomes very unbearable, you know, when you do not have electricity. That's why I brought a rechargeable fan today, just to make sure I do not, you know, suffer a heat stroke or something because of the heat. It was getting up to 38, oftentimes 40 during the daytime.
1: And do you get, how much warning do you get from officials that there is going to be, that the electricity might be cut or there'll be load sharing?
2: I mean, the government somewhat told us that we will be facing load shedding in the coming days, but we did not have an idea that the load shedding would be this much. And we do not get daily updates of how many hours of load shedding we are going to face. So it's always a suspense. When there is no power, you will see a lot of vehicles standing in line at the petrol pumps. So that adds a new layer to the traffic congestion that we already have on the streets.
1: How are people coping?
2: It's been particularly difficult in the past few months. I am a student, so I usually have classes very early in the morning. I take a ride-sharing app, such as, let's say, Uber. Mm-hmm. But for the past few months, Uber prices and fares have increased quite significantly. So what I do differently is that either I start very early or I start from my home a bit late when the rush hour is not there, so that, you know, I can firstly avoid the traffic. At the same time, I can avoid the peak hour surcharge that Uber charges.
1: How much have the prices gone up?
2: Quite a bit. I'll give you an example. Mm-hmm. For example, from my home to my university, even an year ago, it used to cost me around 220 taka. That's around 1.6 US dollars. But nowadays, the prices often go as high as 350 taka, which is like 2.5, mm-hmm. almost $3.
1: That's a big jump for anybody.
2: Yeah,
1: it's
2: quite a big
1: short
2: jump.
1: Time. Yeah. In rural Bangladesh, it's even more difficult in terms of the lack of power. Last month, people were going without electricity, in some cases for up to 16 hours a day. What have you heard from people living in rural areas of the country?
2: I mean, my own family lives in the northern region of the country. There are two major challenges that they face. First, the northern region is hotter than the rest of the country. So when there is no electricity and it's almost peak summer here in Bangladesh, the heat is almost unbearable. I have a very young niece. She is only 4. So I can see how much she suffers when there's no electricity and when there's no fan. Other main challenge my family faces is that in my home, we get our water from a deep tube well system. So it's motor that's connected through a pipe that goes deep into the ground and pulls the water up. And then we store it in a water reservoir or a water tanker. And it requires electricity or power, you know, to run that motor. And as my home, I mean, the northern region of the country is a bit of a highland. So it usually takes more power to pump the water up to the reservoir. So when there is no electricity, you cannot pump the water. So if oftentimes I've seen my family not having water for day-to-day activities. But what my mother, what she does is she stores water and she runs the motor for the deep tube well late at night when there is electricity, and she stores the water at midnight so that even if we do not have electricity in the daytime, we at least have water. But for heat, there is nothing much we can really do.
1: In addition to being a student, you're a climate activist. You and others have been pushing or calling on the Bangladeshi government to try to accelerate development of renewable energy sources. Given the current situation, are you finding that government officials are more receptive to that message? Could change be coming?
2: I think they are more receptive to the message, and they also want to see change. But the energy scenario in the country is very complex and to some extent very messy as well. Our entire energy system is quite heavily dependent on fossil fuels, especially on imported LNG. So even for the change, it's going to require a lot of effort and a lot of difficulties.
1: What is one thing they could do, and quickly, do you think that would help?
2: In our national budget, the government announced that they are reducing taxes from solar panels in order to accelerate renewable energy. But what they missed out is that renewable energy is not only solar panels. It requires a lot of other materials such as batteries, such as converters, and all sorts of things, right? So what they didn't do is they did not reduce the taxes on them. They realized it quite late. And just last week, they also announced a tax reduction on those elements as well. I feel like if they did that back then, we would have had a bit less difficulties.
1: You met last month with the Prime Minister of Bangladesh. How are you feeling about the government's response to the energy crisis in your country right now?
2: Regarding the Prime Minister, I mean, he is a very pro-renewable energy person and he is very pro-environmental protection person. But the issue I feel like this government is facing the most is that they do not have a clear understanding of the difficulties they are in regarding the energy crisis. This government came 6 months ago, but the biggest challenge they face is that this government lacks a lot of experience when it comes to governing an entire country, given that they had not been in power for quite a long time. And the previous governments, they somehow made sure we had electricity in our homes almost 24 hours a day, but in doing so, they created a lot of mess and they created a lot of bad partnerships. I feel like this government is facing a lot of difficulties because of those bad partnerships. Our Ministry of Energy said that in order to bring things completely back to normal, it would take them at least 2 years. And for the next 2 years, they would only focus on making sure that the pumps and the industries and the households have electricity.
1: Parag, I appreciate this. Thank you.
2: Thank you. Thank you so much, Neil, for having me.
0: Amanullah Parag is a climate activist from Bangladesh. We reached him in the capital, Dhaka, earlier today.

0: Looks maxing, vibe coding, Sunday scaries, yacht rock, crash out. I'm not trying these words out for the first time. I use these words in my everyday life all the time, in the correct contexts, to the delight of everyone around me. So it just makes sense that these are among the 1,400 new words and definitions being added to the Merriam-Webster Dictionary. Peter Sokolowski is the dictionary's editor-at-large. We reached him in Springfield, Massachusetts.
1: Peter, I love words. It's exciting to see new ones added to the dictionary, but are you and the team always bracing for a big public reaction, good or bad?
2: You know, we never know. There are some words that seem to catch the attention of the public. In this case, I think it's looks maxing.
1: Bingo.
2: Spelled with two X's, and already people are saying, well, that we are words maxing by adding these. But it's a word that people encounter, and therefore it belongs in the dictionary.
1: Looks maxing was one that, yeah, made me think, I mean, does that need to be in the dictionary? Tell listeners who may not know what it means. What it means?
2: Absolutely. The definition is the practice of taking one or more sometimes extreme or dangerous measures intended to increase one's physical attractiveness. Mm-hmm. And this is associated, of course, with social media and images of oneself placed online, whether it's Instagram or TikTok or whatever.
1: So what made you and the team decide that it should be on the list?
2: Just that it's a word that is used in professional writing. That is to say that in reporting on social media, in major outlets, in professional writing, in what we call carefully edited prose, which is the gold standard of evidence. And we need evidence. If a word is likely to be encountered in print, then it belongs in the dictionary. So it's not because we're trying to chase a trend. It's because the word appears in print with sufficient frequency that it now belongs in the dictionary.
1: There's a few more words we want to go through, obviously, from that 1,400. There are some words that people really might be very familiar with. Two of my favorite things, shishito and bow. They might be surprised to learn that they weren't in the dictionary before. Why have those made it in now? And how do non-Western words find their way to you?
2: Absolutely. Food terms are in many ways a perfect measure of the fact that the world is getting smaller and that the English language is getting richer. And we follow these waves of cuisines. If you look at the dates of first known use of a word like tagliatelle, of pasta. Words like mozzarella, or the pasta terms, they all come in the decades right after 1900, and they follow the human immigration, and the culture follows. And so a generation or two ago, we got words like sushi, and now we're getting the ingredients. We're drilling down into Asian cuisines like Korean and Japanese.
1: Do you worry that it comes too late, though, with shishito and bao, or whack-a-mole and rickrolling, which are on the list this year, too? Two other favorites. You're covering all my life right here in the words.
2: Yeah. You know, it's always been true that with lists like these, there are words that will be familiar to you and me, and then there are going to be words that are not. And that's true for me. It's true for most people. And so all that means is that you're more familiar with the hip cuisine terms than a lot of people. And also, we wait for those terms to really enter the mainstream. In other words, not just specialized publications, but the real mainstream recipes and publications.
1: There's one we were kind of debating at the desk. I think there's no question that the feeling that Sunday scaries is named for has been around forever. But that phrase, Sunday scaries, some of us thought, you know, that's been around forever. We always called it that. And others felt like it was, you know, more recent terminology. What do you think?
2: For me personally, it's a feeling I know well, but it was not the term that I would have used. And so for me, that was a new term. And again, it's an informal term. An informal language is going to kind of enter everybody's vocabulary in a different way. And again, now that we've seen it in print, we have enough evidence for this. And we always require evidence for entry into a dictionary. And what I mean by that is it could be a new term that's very technical or medical, but it could be a term like looks maxing. Is very slang and informal, and the criteria are in fact the same.
1: Is there one that we haven't discussed that you really like?
2: I'm pleased to see superfood on this list. And to me, this list seems to show a bunch of words that add a kind of specificity that requires prior knowledge. In other words, it's the maturity of an idea. You can't have a superfood unless you know food. Yeah. You can't have shapewear if you don't know underwear. Yeah. You can't have a crash out if you don't know what burnout is. And you can't know what meme coin is if you don't know what Bitcoin is. So that's an interesting kind of meta commentary on the culture to have all of these terms added at the same time.
1: Yeah, I see what you're saying. I hear what you're saying. You love the English language, obviously. Is there anything that disappoints you? I mean, are you ever disappointed with the way language is evolving? Does it really continue to excite you after all these years?
2: Yeah, what happens if you work on dictionaries is that you become analytical and less judgmental, because really what our job is to identify change, not to report on decline. The narrative about language usually is, oh, kids today, they don't respect grammar. The fact is, every single generation since Cicero, who, by the way, complained about the Latin of the kids of his day. really our job is to observe and record change. And that becomes its own satisfying task. And it's less about judging the usage than reporting it accurately.
1: Always a pleasure, Peter. Thank you.
2: It's a treat. Thank you.
0: Peter Sokolowski is Merriam-Webster's editor-at-large. We reached him in Springfield, Massachusetts. If there's a word or definition that you think should be in the dictionary, or a word that is in there that should not be in there, call TalkBack at 416-205-5687 or email us at aih@cbc.ca.

You're walking on the beach at the Lady Elliot Island Eco Resort in Australia when a local celebrity pops up. It's Bubbles the Dolphin. Look at him smiling. He's so good-natured and kind. He just wants the whole world to have a nice time. That's everyone's friend, Bubbles. Or is it? Maybe Bubbles is someone else entirely in the darkness of his underwater world. Maybe down there in his briny deep, he's less delightful and more diabolical. Maybe he's less graceful and more grossful. Maybe he makes fish barf. I know what you're thinking. Not Bubbles. He's our dolphin friend. He cares about every living thing. Well, look, it's true that Bubbles believes it's what's inside that counts. Unfortunately, he believes it's what's inside a fish called a big-eyed trevally that counts. And what's inside is what it just ate, which Bubbles forces that fish to throw up. Your first question is why? I don't want to answer that. So let's go on to your next question. How? Well, Bubbles harasses the trevally until it gets so stressed out that it hurls. Your next question is why? Look, I told you, I didn't want to... Sorry. Look, I'm going to level with you. He makes the trevally regurgitate so he can eat what it regurgitated. I know, that's why I didn't want to tell you. But Bubbles is what's known as a kleptoparasite, a creature that takes another creature's food, in this case, after the fact. He literally just wants something to eat, and stealing a trevally's vomit is apparently easier than getting his own dinner. He doesn't even eat the fish. He just eats what it just ate. It's the disgusting circle of life. But Bubbles is still a fun guy. I mean, he really appreciates a good gag gift. Here's Tennyson and Leslie with Dolphin.

0: Tennyson and Leslie with Dolphin.
1: We're going to take a short break now. When we return, I'll speak with a Montreal doctor who was shocked to see AI-generated deepfakes of him pushing bogus cures that fooled even some of his own colleagues.
0: And Martin Short reminisces about the time he was part of a ragtag Toronto production of the musical Godspell, along with some other unknowns like Eugene Levy and Gilda Radner.
1: Stay tuned. I'm Neil Cooksell.
0: And I'm Chris Howden.

0: people won't give you the real talk on drugs, but it's time we know the facts. Fentanyl is often laced into illicit drugs and used to make fake versions of prescription pills. You can't see it, taste it, or smell it. Suppliers mix fentanyl into their products because it's potent and cheap, and the dealer might not even know. Keep yourself and others safe by knowing the real deal on fentanyl. 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
2: Qasim Khan says Pakistan's army chief, Asim Munir, is trying to kill his father. His father is Imran Khan, the former prime minister of Pakistan. He was currently serving a 14-year sentence on corruption charges. Since he was arrested in 2023, Mr. Khan has been held in solitary confinement for long periods of time in conditions that the UN says could amount to psychological torture in violation of international law. This week, Pakistan's Supreme Court was supposed to rule on whether the government was in contempt of court for denying Mr. Khan private hospital treatment and preventing him from seeing his family, but that decision was postponed. We reached Qasim Khan in London.
3: Qasim, when was the last time you were able to speak with your father?
4: I haven't spoken to him since March. We got a brief call back then, and that was the last time. So we're desperate to hear how he is. We've heard there have been multiple periods of complete isolation since then. We've heard his health has deteriorated significantly, as has his mental state. So we're extremely concerned. We want to speak to him again ASAP.
3: And back in March, what were you able to convey? What did he convey to you under those circumstances?
4: You know, he's always happy to speak to us, because you can imagine if you speak to your sons, you know, once or twice a year, once every 6 months, and you have 20 minutes to speak to them, the last thing you want to do is speak about your own conditions, you know, saying, woe is me, you know, my eyes, I've lost sight in my eye. So any time we try and ask him, he basically bats off the question and just asks us about how we are, what's life like, trying to give us life lessons. So it's quite hard to actually get to the bottom of what his state is like. But this, I'll be honest, is the first time we spoke to him while he's been in prison that he did complain. He said, you know, he said, I was asking for 3 months for them to check my eye, and they didn't even check it. And finally, when they found out about it, they took him, we found out it was a blood clot behind the eye. The normal treatment needs a prolonged stay in the hospital. Instead, he was just taken for a quick 1 hour visit to get one injection and then taken back, and presumably was taken for occasional visits late at night to the hospital because they're so scared of him being intercepted and being freed or something like that. So their fear is what is keeping him in this really tough condition.
3: In a statement to the Guardian newspaper, Munir, as you might likely seen, and the government say this is, quote, this is all, quote, fake propaganda, unquote, that your father's being treated well, and it, quote, categorically rejects allegations that the convicted prisoner is being subjected to punitive solitary confinement, cruelty, or deprivation, unquote. How do you, you know, having said what you said, you're very open about it. How do you think you're going to affect change as you speak about this, given what the government there is saying and denying that it's even happening?
4: Well, I mean, it's just such blatant nonsense. It's as in, if I haven't spoken to him in over 7 months, how are they following the Supreme Court's orders? How are they following the court orders once every 2 weeks? If they are treating him so well, what is the fear of obeying the Supreme Court? And I'm very aware the one thing that will move the needle, you asked what's going to make the impact, it's foreign intervention.
3: Do you get a sense? I mean, have you been corresponding in any way with the Trump administration or other governments that gives you the sense that they might tap them on the shoulder or advocate for your father's release? I mean, or do you think that it's, you know, they're not paying attention?
4: So we were making inroads with Trump, and the moment he saw any inroads, then, you know, you saw he nominated Trump for a Nobel Peace Prize. He offered all of Pakistan's natural resources and minerals. He offered cryptocurrencies to America. So these are the actions of someone who's very, very scared. He's a scared man. What we've then had to do is, you know, from a business perspective, you can understand why Trump wouldn't want to refuse such a favorable deal. So what we've done is, you know, we've looked elsewhere now, I won't say too much, but we are making inroads elsewhere. If I do say too much, the next thing, he's going to be offering more of Pakistan's minerals out to the rest of the world, and that is what he'll do. He doesn't mind jeopardizing the Pakistani people for the sake of clinging onto power.
3: As you know, your father also faced criticism when he was in office of targeting political rivals, you know, with corruption charges. Former Prime Minister Nawaz Sharif is one example, certainly. But do you worry that that history hurts the argument you're making about how your father's being treated?
4: So the big difference is in a few different ways. So my father started his party as an anti-corruption party. He had to start an entirely new party. And so the reason why he put other Pakistani politicians into prison was because he wanted to make change in Pakistan. The only way to make change was to show that these other politicians were corrupt. And so, and that's one element. The key element I want to show that shows the difference between this military dictatorship and his time in power was when Nawaz Sharif, when he finally did get him in prison for limitless corruption charges, Nawaz Sharif pleaded that he could get proper treatment when he was in prison, normal prison, and instead. And when my father heard that, he had sympathy and allowed him to not only get treated properly in Pakistan, but to go to England to get treated, where he ended up spending the next few years in a peaceful life in his home in London, his, you know, lavish home in London. The difference now is that they're torturing my father in a way which is so brutal. He's wearing an eye patch, for God's sake, and is being is stuck in solitary confinement. The UN, Amnesty International, many other corporations have called it, an unlawful detention. So those kind of allegations frustrate me more than any, because the disparity is so great.
3: Your father is obviously a political figure, well known. I mean, you've had to share your parents with the world in a lot of ways. But at the end of the day, he's your father, and you can't reach him. How are you handling that?
4: I mean, we've seen him go through really difficult situations. I would say we've grown something of a thick skin, but this has been brutal. To be honest, I wake up most days expecting the message that they finally managed to kill him.
3: And so
4: at this point, it's just so frustrating. It would be so good to be able to speak to him. A medical report would be great, anything. But the more we hear, the worse it gets, and it's just further torment.
3: Qasim, I appreciate this. Thank you. I hope you get some answers soon, at the very least. Please take care.
4: I appreciate it. Thank you, Neil.
2: Qasim Khan is Imran Khan's son. We reached him in London.

0: As we go to air, it's unclear whether reporters from CNN, MS Now, and Politico are allowed to be in the White House. Today in a Truth Social post, U.S. President Donald Trump announced that he is banning those outlets from the property, quote, effective immediately. But as CNN media correspondent Brian Stelter pointed out shortly thereafter, their teams remained in the White House.
1: Well, this is unusual, isn't it? I think we'll go ahead and pull up the live shot of the White House, because right now CNN's team remains at the White House working just like a usual normal Friday afternoon. But this is a very unusual post from the president. And the first question I had when I saw it was, what did CNN and MS Now and Politico write that might have made the president so upset? And there is no specific answer in his post. There is no indication in that post. So even though the threat is quite serious and would have real implications for the First Amendment and for the press freedom in the United States, right now there's no indication that anyone at the White House is actually following through on the president's pretty incendiary claim that he has banned CNN from the White House. And as I said, the CNN staff remains there working like a normal Friday afternoon. So let's give it a couple hours, see what happens. Certainly, if there is an attempt to remove journalists from the White House, well, our cameras are rolling.
0: About an hour later, reporters tried to get some answers in the Oval Office.
2: Mr. President, earlier today you posted that you intend to ban CNN, Politico, and MS Now from the White House.
3: Yeah.
2: Every president takes an oath to uphold the Constitution, which includes the First Amendment.
3: I do too.
2: How do you justify?
3: Much more so than you.
2: Is this
3: because of the fake news. You get so tired of reading and seeing fake news. When you look at CNN, it's just fake.
0: U.S. President Donald Trump speaking from the Oval Office after saying he had banned reporters from CNN, MS Now, and Politico from the White House.

0: They're some of the most high-profile and trusted doctors in the country. So it seems wrong when you log on to sites like Facebook and see names like Dr. Bonnie Henry, BC's provincial health officer, hawking dodgy pills and iffy prostate treatments. And it is wrong, because those videos, which are all over social media, are totally bogus. They're AI deepfakes that sometimes use the names, images, and voices of real doctors. And as our CBC News colleagues are reporting, they've become so polished in recent months that they're fooling real patients, and even some of the doctor's own colleagues. Dr. Francois Marquis is a Montreal intensive care physician who's been the victim of a number of deepfake videos. We reached him in Montreal.
1: Doctor, can you describe for our listeners what one of the more recent videos, these deepfakes, are saying, the ones that are claiming to be you?
2: The last one was more like pills to remove arthritis and like joint pains and stuff like that. The ones of 2 weeks ago, they were way more disturbing because they were promoting a drug that could cure cancer. And that was like another step.
1: And it's your face, but also your voice?
2: So basically, it's my face. It's been extracted from footage from different interviews that went on live TV in the last few years. The voiceover is actually not mine.
1: Okay.
2: And it's probably a voiceover that was used in Europe because they recommend people stopping using drugs that are kind of not available in Canada, only available in Europe. Some of them, they are good enough that they have the lip sync part that is right. Some of them are, you know, done very crudely. But the quality is actually improving, and this is not this is not good news for me.
1: No, and not for people who might fall prey to them. When did you first see them? I mean, did they show up on your own feed, or did someone say to you, is this you? How did you find out it was happening?
2: So it started like years ago, and something that you have to know is that I have absolutely no social media accounts. So I'm not on Facebook, I'm not on Twitter, I'm not on, name it, I'm not on it, except maybe LinkedIn. So I was not aware that that was going on. And then some people started to talk to me, friends, telling me, I've seen your face and you're selling drugs. That's kind of weird because, well, my friends, they all know that I'm not the kind of person doing that. But you know, the next step was patients and people from the community and people working in the hospital. And those people actually, they go into two categories. You have the people warning you, telling you, okay, there's something weird going on, you know, deep fakes with your face. Be very careful. And then you have the people and they want to know if it's true and they basically want a discount. And that's coming from people working in the hospital. So when people think that, oh my God, this is so obvious, no one's gonna fall for it. No.
1: Have any of your patients been caught up in this, in the scam?
2: Not a lot of my own patients because I'm a critical care specialist, so I don't do a lot of follow-ups and everything. You know, my patients are incredibly sick, but I had, you know, patients, actually, people coming in the hospital to talk to me about this because, you know, they all know that I work at Maisonneuve-Rosemont Hospital in Montreal, so they will actually show up in the hospital to talk to me in corridors or in the ICU, and sometimes they're not friendly.
1: I mean, what kinds of things have they said to you?
2: So I remember it was this gentleman that got ripped off for like, I think it was like $500 or $600.
1: Oh.
2: And he really wanted his money back. And he came in all the way inside the hospital. And, you know, he was not agitated or anything. So he passed through security because the hospital is not a prison. There's tons of people coming in and out. And he went straight to the ICU. And he was very angry when he came in and started yelling at me and wanted his money back and everything. And then we had, you know, we had to sit down and discuss. And in the end, he understood and, you know, left without any problems. But this is kind of a very bad situation in the ICU because obviously I'm taking care of the patients during that time. And those patients and the families, well, they don't have to see that and they don't have to risk anything. So that was like the most disturbing experience I had.
1: It's quite alarming, actually, on so many levels that someone would be tricked and, you know, that you can understand why someone would be upset, but then they would come in and, you know, have that argument with you while you're at work. And it's dangerous for you.
2: And one of the problem is, you know, losing money, it's terrible and we don't want that. But the problem is that when you're deep faking medical information and you actually say to the people, stop taking your medication and replace it, stop your chemotherapy, start using this whatever miracle drug, that's another level. It's not just about money. Obviously, there's money involved, but, you know, there's the trust with the doctors, but there's also the real absolute risk to your own health. And this is somewhere, this is a line that should never be crossed. You know, it's a step worse than just, you know, financial fraud.
1: What have you been trying to do to get these videos pulled down?
2: So it's very difficult as an individual to do anything first, because those videos, they will only stay online for a few hours or a few days. So by the time you try to reach anyone, it's basically impossible to find it back. So people are sending me links. I'm trying to, you know, record them, but, you know, a lot of them, I just miss them because I don't have the time to record them. Mm-hmm. And on top of that, if you go, and I did it, I went to the police and said, well, you know, someone is stealing, is deep faking me to sell drugs. They are taking me seriously. It's not that they are not believing you or anything, but there's not much they can do, because I was told that, you know, all those groups, they operate from outside the country. Mm-hmm. And so there's not a lot they can do. And obviously, I spoke with the Collège des Médecins just to tell them, you know, guys, you know, don't worry, I'm not the one selling those drugs, because I'm a real physician. So I have to make sure that I follow the rules. And then the most realistic thing I can do actually is to give interviews and tell people, you know, this is something that is real deep. Well, that's kind of way of saying that, but deep fakes are real. It's a real problem. And they're getting better and better, and just be really careful and just tell everyone that in Canada, a physician is not allowed to sell drugs or, you know, publicly endorse, you know, a medication. That is the bottom line. If you see anyone pretending to be a physician selling you a drug anywhere in Canada, it's fake.
1: Doctor, I appreciate this. Thank you.
2: Well, thank you so much.
0: We reached Dr. François Marquis in Montreal.

0: Almost every cast of every play or musical believes it's made up of a special group of people. And, you know, it's always somewhat true. But in the case of the 1972 Toronto production of Godspell, it's really true. For that show, an unbelievably talented group of young performers was thrown together. Eugene Levy, Gilda Radner, Victor Garber, and Martin Short, to name just a few. That now legendary production and the careers it kickstarted are the subject of the new documentary, You Had to Be There, How the Toronto Godspell Ignited the Comedy Revolution. And speaking to Good Morning America, Martin Short explained the magic of that era.
1: For everyone, it was their first job. And that's what's interesting with this documentary. It's just a bunch of people. Some were still in school, like myself. And some were just trying to get a job. But there was this kind of American Idol, 500 people the last day, and they picked 10. And it turned out to be a lot of the 10 turned out to be well-known. Mm. But it's also the beginning of this period in Toronto where there was so much talent untapped. And you see the tentacles from Godspell to SCTV to SNL and Lorne Michaels. And we were all Canadians all at the same time.
2: Everybody wanted that magic because you made it. All right. So you were you and Eugene lived together at the time.
1: Yes.
2: And you hosted parties every Friday. Now, the people at these parties are amazing characters, right? So we're talking about Dan Aykroyd, Catherine O'Hara. What were those
1: parties? Billy Murray. Everyone was there.
2: What were those parties like? What was it like?
1: You know, I remember some people had alcohol. And I remember that part, and I kept going, you know, what's that about? No, they were fabulous. We were all like 22, and we had no idea. I remember the first person to go to New York from that group was Pa Schaefer. And Pa went to play on the Magic Show, Broadway show. And I remember Gilda and I were a couple, and I remember phoning from her kitchen and saying, what are New York actors like? And Paul said, well, I know you're my friends. I think you guys are just as talented.
2: Wow.
1: And we went, aw, that's so sweet. Not believing it.
0: Martin Short speaking to Sam Champion of Good Morning America about the new documentary, You Had to Be There.

0: I carry hope.
1: I carry hope.
2: I carry hope because I carry Narcan. And you can too. Learn how at doseofrealitywi.gov. Brought to you by the Wisconsin Department of Health Services and the Wisconsin Department of Justice.